0: Here at UCSB, where we interview graduate students and researchers doing environmental work. We're super excited to share with you one of our favorite episodes of the past year about a mysterious frog fungus spreading through the Sierra Nevada mountains and the global beyond. Our guest this week, PhD student Cannon Mallory, walks us through the process of investigating this disease and all the fun moments that come with studying frogs. This episode is co-hosted by our former executive producer, Jasmine Schwamm, and me, Kylie Keenan. If you enjoy this conversation, please check out the full episode on Spotify at The Environment of It All and follow us on Instagram.
1: Probably the thing that really caught my attention when I really started looking into BD is the fact that I can have two ponds that are about a mile apart, perhaps, right? And they'll have the same species of frog in both ponds. And yet one pond will survive with the disease for many years without too much issue, and the other pond will die within a few weeks. Why?
2: That was Cannon Mallory, a fourth-year PhD student from the Sherry Briggs Lab and frog fungus expert. I'm Jasmine Schwamm, and welcome to the Environment of It All podcast, where we explore environmental research being done at the University of California, Santa Barbara. Today, we will be talking to Cannon about frog fungus that is devastating frog populations. And I want to say a special introduction to Kylie Keenan. Kylie will be taking over host when I graduate, so Kylie is going to be co-hosting with me today. Kylie, do you want to tell us a little bit about yourself in like a sentence?
3: Yeah, absolutely. I'm an incoming fourth-year environmental studies student at UCSB. I'm from Santa Cruz. I like to be outdoors and climb, and I love to talk, so I'm really excited to be on this podcast and have fun with all of you.
2: We're super excited because it's such a fun topic. I am wearing a frog shirt for context, so that's how hyped we are. And that's going to bring us into our guest, Cannon. Can you tell us a little bit about yourself?
1: Yeah, I'm a PhD student in my fourth year here at UCSB now in the Sherry Briggs Lab. Study frogs and especially the chytrid fungus that's been really affecting frog populations across the globe at this point.
3: Your career now is a little bit different than your undergrad.
1: Yeah.
3: Can you talk a little bit about that?
1: I would say a pretty abnormal career to getting into the ecology fields.
3: Mm-hmm.
1: In undergrad, actually, I thought I was going to aerospace engineering. It was like really like my passion coming in. I worked in an aerospace company for a few years, actually all through undergrad. And then towards the end of undergrad, I actually met just this random guy, Alberto, who was a postdoc at the time. I just kind of ran into him and he was like, hey, you want to work in my lab? And I just did. I hopped in with him and that got me into the biological sciences.
3: Mm-hmm.
1: I was still not even touching ecology at that point. I was working in that lab, looking at synthetic biology and like designing yeast circuit and genetic circuitry there.
3: So what drew you to BD in particular in this studying this crisis going on with frogs?
1: That's a really good question. The main thing I'm focusing on now is trying to understand this chytrid fungus that's really affecting the frogs. I guess we should start. What is chytrid? What is this chytrid fungus?
3: Right.
2: Is it BD?
1: Yeah.
2: Can you pronounce the whole thing?
1: It's always a trick.
2: Do you want to try it?
1: I had to practice it. When I first joined the lab, I had to practice it for like a month.
3: Mm-hmm.
1: So it's Batrachochytrium dendropetitis. Chytrid
2: for
1: is the short version.
2: It's the slang.
1: It's the slang or BD.
2: BD.
1: BD
2: okay.
1: is the common one. And chytrid is actually a whole family of fungal pathogens or
3: That's
1: fungi in general.
3: Like.
1: There's a whole bunch of chytrid fungi.
3: Mm-hmm.
1: BD special in that it was the first one that infected a vertebrate.
3: Mm-hmm.
1: And so that is super notable and kind of spooky a little bit. I really didn't know I was going to study BD until I started working with Sherry Briggs here at the Briggs Lab. I was in a different lab first and then I transitioned to Sherry's lab. And for the first year of my PhD, or first year within Sherry Briggs Lab, rather, she kind of gave me just open range to find questions. We were working together and we kept on trying to look at like maybe some coral crest questions or coral reef stuff. I kept on just falling in to this chytrid fungus. One, there's a lot of people that are working on it and it's really interesting. It's causing a lot of harm to frogs. So there's some importance there just to begin with. But what fascinates me is there's really some unknowns about the genetics and the way that this disease moves through a population, the way this disease is like spread across the globe is one really, really scary, but also just kind of unique and weird. And so it just kept on opening up questions and just kept on falling in.
2: I wrote down this question as we were talking, but why do we care about this disease if it's killing the frogs? Frogs are cute, but why do we

0: really care about? Why do we need to save the frogs?
1: Why do we got to save the frogs? I think that's a really, really good question. And there's a couple of reasons to save frogs. They kind of sit right in the middle of the food web, right? They feed a ton of species above them, and they feed on a lot of bugs and plant debris, and depending on the region, below them. So they're just kind of central in the middle of the food web. So they can have pretty wide and unexpected impacts when they're lost. So losing the frogs sees a pretty rapid, you know, loss of these other species as well.
0: Where you're doing your research, what type of frog are you studying?
1: There's a couple that I study.
0: Okay.
1: A lot of my research focuses on the mountain yellow-legged frog up in the Sierra Nevada.
0: Okay.
1: That's a core part. But I have a few projects here in Santa Barbara looking at the Pseudacris rugula frogs. That's the coarse frogs, the classic kind of ribbit froggy here,
0: yes.
1: Actually. Like the classic Hollywood frog sound is actually the Pseudacris rugula. And then I also study some frogs up in the Bay Area. And so those are going to be like the red-legged frog. There's some bullfrogs in that area too as well.
0: So we're talking about BD and frogs, and it's important you're studying this, but why? Like, why is studying BD so important? Why do we want to know what it is?
1: Yeah, that's a really good question. And it's a question that we kind of have to answer for every one of our grants. To me, there's kind of two major reasons. One, BD has really negatively affected frog populations. When I say negatively, that's really caveating it. It's decimated frog populations globally. It's caused nearly 100 species to go extinct, and has been directly linked to over 500 species declining. And those numbers are a few years old now. There's countless that we probably are missing at this point. The common quote that I think people in the BD community use or kind of say, which is true, is that BD has caused more biodiversity loss than any single pathogen we've ever detected.
0: Really?
2: Wow.
1: Bar none.
2: Of any species.
1: It has killed more species, more biodiversity loss than any single pathogen. Yeah.
2: Wow. Definitely important to put a spotlight on this particular pathogen.
1: Yeah.
2: So I'm curious, how does this disease work? How does that manifest in these frog populations? What exactly happens to them on a biological level?
1: That's a really good question, and an open question still in a lot of ways. Probably the thing that really caught my attention when I really started looking into BD is the fact that I can have two ponds that are about a mile apart, perhaps, right? And they'll have the same species of frog in both ponds. And yet one pond will survive with the disease for many years without too much issue, and the other pond will die within a few weeks.
0: Really?
2: Wow.
1: Why?
0: So we don't really know why more populations are susceptible to others, but there are things that can be done, basically.
1: There are things that can be done.
0: Okay.
1: And we have a lot of theories, and there's some hopeful and some things that I could bet on, or if I was going to hedge a bet, I have some ideas, and there's some early evidence, but there's nothing, and I think that's one of the interesting things about BD, there's not like a silver bullet for it. It's a number of factors, both the pond of the disease itself and a number of attributes of the frog and frog species as well.
0: Right.
1: So I'll tell you what we do know, or at least parts of what we do know. So BD is this small single cellular fungal pathogen, right? And so in the zoo, there's two life stages predominantly. There's this zoospore stage, which is just like a little ball with a flagella coming off the end, and it can swim through the water. When it reproduces, it starts growing, and a bunch of zoospores form inside of the sporangia, then they can be released. So what'll happen is the zoospores are going to be swimming around in the water, and when they hit the frog's skin, they start burrowing into the skin of the frog, and then they start actually consuming the frog's skin itself for nutrients. And yes.
2: And that's where that word decimation comes from that we really see, is that they're really taken apart.
1: Oh, well, I would say the decimation is more just like killing so many populations.
2: Okay.
1: But it does cause sloughing that you see. Mm-hmm. So usually at first, when the frog first gets infected, there's only a few zoospores on it. So it really doesn't hurt them initially too much. Just like, you know, with COVID, you get a little bit of COVID first, not that bad, but it replicates pretty quickly. And so then the frog can quite rapidly have a lot of zoospores on its skin and chomping the skin, essentially, which causes a lot of microscopic holes in the skin. And that makes it so the frog has a really hard time, one, regulating things that go through the skin. It can't keep the bad stuff out and the good stuff in, really, which causes all sorts of downstream issues for the frog's survival.
0: How do you research this and what does that process look like?
1: That's the fun part. So my day-to-day is field work and then lab work. I get to do both, which I really, really love. So there's a lot of times that I'm just going out into the woods, whether it's here in Santa Barbara or up in Sierra Nevada, and I'll just go through and catch frogs. And then we have like essentially a Q-tip or the swabs we used to use for COVID. Mm-hmm. We'll just do that and we'll just rub it on the side of the frog. And BD will come off on the swab, and then we can take it back to the lab and run a bunch of measurements on what is there, what's in our swab, and what we're seeing. So it's a large part where I go out into the field and I just catch frogs. And then I could come back and just do a bunch of molecular work.
2: Is there anything or any known genetic traits that frogs can do to protect themselves from disease? Or
1: yeah, that's actually a really good question. And that is actually kind of really highlighted by Roland Knapp's kind of recent, a legend in the system, really. So Roland Knapp is this really awesome researcher that's been studying the mountain gallicate frogs up in Sierra Nevada. And I will say his work hasn't quite identified a specific genetic trait. He has identified that there is some genetic traits that allow resistance in populations. And they were able to show that through a 15-year project where they saw all these populations die over the course of several years. And they were able to go through and identify individual frogs that were, I'll use the word, resistant to BD, at least at some level, and reintroduce them to these ponds at BD. So there's still the disease there, but if they, through very careful work, a lot of effort, they're able to take the resistant frogs and reintroduce them to these lakes, and they're surviving. So there is something the frog can do to not have really bad disease.
2: We just don't fully understand it yet.
1: We don't know what exactly it is yet.
0: Do you have like a funny time or funny story from something that happened when you were out researching?
1: Oh gosh, I feel like every time I go out, it's just like, just chaos, but in an amazing way. Like I sometimes like am sitting there, especially in the Sierra, I'll be out in the middle of the woods in a pond with my pants rolled up, feeling like an 8-year-old just splashing around in a pool. I feel like every moment is just like unreal, to be honest. There's always funny moments too of like, you'll catch a frog and then just instantly slip and then it jumps out of your hand.
2: Yeah, the image of catching frogs for your living sounds utterly hilarious. I imagine you with a net or your hands jumping after them.
1: Yeah.
0: Something in your methods that our awesome researcher Ian found was omic-based approaches. Is that something that you do?
1: Omic, so that's usually looking at all the things like genomics, transcriptomics, everything, all those kind of methods that end in omics. And that's why you have the omic-based approaches. So most of the time, those are things like looking at all the proteins. So that would be proteinomics right there, which would be all the proteins that are perhaps being expressed or being used in an organism or a cell. Transcriptomics are all like the RNA in a cell that might be expressed. And then what I do a lot of would be genomics, where I'm looking at the genome and looking at how it varies and how it might change from system to system, from individual to individual.
0: Basic question, but important. What is, in as short as you can, a genome?
1: What is a genome? It's all of the instructions that a cell might have or need to know what it is. I think of a genome kind of like a library. Mm-hmm. And in the library, the cell can kind of go look up and figure out how to make different proteins or know how to respond to different things.
2: So you're almost going out in the field and in the lab and reading all the books in the library and understanding or trying to understand why BD is affecting those populations genetically.
1: Yeah, okay. Or specifically how perhaps the library that this specific strain or isolate of BD in pond A, how that's library might be different from the library that BD had in pond B. Mm-hmm. If we look at, the two ponds where one population completely died and the other population survives fairly well, some of that might be because the frogs are different, but it could be that BD is using a different instruction book.
2: Wow, that's so cool. So I know you don't have concrete results from your research yet, but are there certain trends you're seeing to explain that? Or How do you know the BD is using a different instruction manual?
1: Yeah, so there's some early work that has been done before me that was really showing that there is some variation between the instruction manuals in a kind of a cryptic way that is usually not super detectable. And this would be the chromosomal copy number variation, which we can get into a lot of detail if we
2: Yes.
1: want to. But so there's some early work showing that it can happen very rapidly. And the theory kind of points that if there is a lot of this chromosomal copy number variation, there's a lot of this variance, we should see some phenotypic changes. Now, in my work, I don't have the genomes back. I haven't finished that. I tried really hard to get it done. It's not quite back yet. But I am seeing phenotypic differences between these pons, which makes me really hopeful that I'm going to see some of these genetic differences that might be suggested from the previous literature.
2: And by phenotypic differences, what does that look like on a physical scale? What are you seeing differently?
1: Totally. So I think in the beginning I was mentioning BD has two parts of its life cycle, the zoospore stage and the sporangia stage. It usually takes about 5 days for it to replicate. But in some versions or some isolates of BD, it can take as much as 7 or 8 days, or as few as 2 or 3. And so that you could imagine if it replicates really quickly, might change the disease dynamics in a system. So what is chromosomal copy number variation? We have to think about chromosomes a little bit. And so we have a whole genome, right? So we're talking about the genome. There's a whole library of books, perhaps. And then a chromosome might be a subset of that library. It might be a shelf of books, right? And that shelf of books is its own little unit. And that shelf of books has individual books, which you might call genes, right? And most, not most things, many things like humans, right? We have two copies of each one of our chromosomes, right? So we have might have two shelves that have essentially the same books. There might be little variations. There might be like editorial changes between those shelves a little bit, but for the most part, those two bookshelves are exactly the same. With chromosomal copy number variation, it allows the number of those bookshelves to change over time, which can completely change the access we have to books, right? The access we have to the material, which changes, the way things are expressed, the rate things are expressed. And it also changes mutation rates and really opens up some unique evolutionary pathways to the fungus that wouldn't be accessible without this chromosomal copy number variation.
0: So is this what can make it so viral?
1: We're hoping to kind of make that link, but I'm not confident enough to say that yet.
0: Okay, totally.
1: I
0: So you
1: would maybe say if the variation, the chromosomal copy number variation is as high as we expect, it might would explain the huge variation in disease outcome. So maybe not viral, but high variance. Yeah.
0: High vari and high variance, you mean?
1: Like the disease performs differently in different
2: That's
1: locations.
2: that.
1: Why?
2: Instruction
1: Yeah.
2: manual.
0: It's the manual. We're circling back to the manual.
1: Yeah.
2: That is so cool. So you're really looking at that point where things change, those chromosomes vary to understand why BD is acting differently to different frogs in different areas. So it's
1: Exactly.
2: not that the frogs are different, it's that the disease changes. Wow. I feel like that also connects back to what you're talking about, that maybe we're not overarchingly very afraid of BD as we are diseases that can act like BD and be afraid of something that we don't understand yet.
1: Exactly. I think that really is one of the things that drives me and makes me really passionate about my work is chromosomal copy number variation is a really understudied phenomena just in general within science. We don't, there's not many organisms that do it. It mostly happens in fungal organisms, but it's pretty rare to see. But we're seeing it happen more and more in some of our pathogens. And it's actually been linked to a number of of agricultural pathogens that have already shown antifungal resistance. So I think it could cause a situation where these pathogens aren't being affected by our treatments anymore.
2: Wow. Those resistance to those fungal antibiotics that you administer,
1: Exactly.
2: that would be pretty scary.
1: That's the scary part to me.
2: Yeah.
0: How do you measure that? Like, we're talking about BD, but how do you measure this and identify it? Like, your day in the life, you're going out, you're
1: Oh,
0: catching
1: yeah.
0: frogs, but you get back to the lab. How are you seeing this resistance or non-resistance?
1: Seeing the resistance and non-resistance is pretty tricky in the lab. So usually we can quantify how bad a specific isolate might be, usually by using a lot of historical data from maybe the pond that we took it from. So if I take BD or get an isolate of BD from a pond that's had a pretty resilient population, maybe the frogs have survived BD fairly well. You know, either the frogs are really well, or maybe BD itself is not a super bad version of BD. So that uses a lot of historical data. And that's where like the collaborations that we have in the Sierra are so important, because to make those determinations, I need years and years of data, years and years of people monitoring these frogs to really kind of understand if that isolate of the disease that I got is perhaps a bad one or not.
0: So far with what you're seeing, is it matching up to what your hypothesis is, what you thought would be?
1: Yes and no, mostly no though.
0: Really surprising, tell us.
1: One thing I kind of love about my project is that a lot of it is exploratory. So I'm expecting, or my hypothesis is, that I'm going to see variation instead of a specific variation, which is kind of like a twist on your typical hypotheses, which is a little tricky. I think BD just keeps on subverting our expectations or my expectations. So kind of the hypotheses that I had, you know, a year and a half ago, have had to kind of morph and change to fit the type of data we're seeing, which I find is more and more common with, or not more and more common, not uncommon with research, where you have a hypothesis to kind of guide where you want to look, but then you have to adjust your hypotheses and adjust your expectations as you get the data back.
2: Like we were talking about, research just leads to more questions, not more answers.
1: I think that's really the art of science, really, is the ability to ask good questions and ask and let your expectations kind of follow what the data is saying, and the art of following that path.
2: Mm-hmm. Absolutely. Remember you saying that earlier, that it really takes a whole team of so many researchers to understand this problem.
1: It's super, super important to have that big team where we can share those data. And without that, so much of this work would be totally impossible.
0: Yeah. So what's up next? Where is your research headed next? And any upcoming projects or questions you're excited right now about?
1: So many directions. I think for me, still right now, I got to finish up this work with the CCNV stuff, the chromosomal copy number variation. That's really my focus right now. I think I would love to stay working on BD and frogs in the future. There's probably a lifetime of questions looking at how this fungus works. And so I would love to make a career out of that. I think the other space I would love to look at is other just fungal diseases. I think they're a really fascinating space, and they're really affecting so many ecosystems. So
2: yeah. I'm curious, what is one thing you wish more people understood about frogs, or a misconception about amphibians in general?
1: Oh, frogs get way older than you think they do.
2: Oh.
1: Which I think is so cool.
2: How old do they get?
1: We've had mountain yellow-legged frogs up in the Sierra Nevada that are over 20 years old.
2: Wow.
0: Jaw on the floor.
2: Jasmine and I both gasped. That is amazing.
0: Genuinely gasped. That is so cool.
1: So they live a long, long time. They're really cool creatures. And I think the other part that I'm always impressed by is they have a huge personality. Like, you can pick up different frogs. They're unique in every way. And especially when you get to work with them for a while, you start learning the frogs. You go back to the same pond every year, you'll find the same frog.
2: Oh,
1: it's really cute.
2: Way.
1: It's lovely. Yeah. So
0: for aspiring amphibian researchers or ecologists, what would you tell them if they were starting to bloom in their journey?
1: If you want to get into research, or if you want to just get stoked about frogs, like, every frog person I know is stoked to talk about the research. So just show up to the lab, go to lab meetings for professors, and just, if you're stoked, people are going to match your energy all day. The frog community is one of the most welcoming research communities I've ever been part of, and it's really awesome. So everyone loves frogs. We all love talking about it. So come chat with us. And there's always roles for people to kind of get involved. If you have stoke, we can teach you all the details.
2: I've definitely noticed that. I think herpetologists
1: are
2: extremely stoked.
1: Oh,
2: they are of the most passionate researchers I've encountered.
1: We get to walk around swamps and hop in lakes and catch frogs.
2: Like you said, act like an 8-year-old again.
1: Yeah.
2: Sounds so fun.
0: Oh, amazing. Well, Cannon, it was so amazing to have you on. I had a blast talking to you.
1: This was so great. Thanks for having me.
0: And then thanks, Kylie, for being here, Kylie.
2: Yeah, this was so much fun.
0: That wraps up our podcast for today. Thank you so much for tuning in. We hope you learned something new about BD and the exciting research happening at UCSB. If you have any questions or comments, feel free to reach out to us on Instagram @environmentofitall. And if you'd like to support us, give us a follow. Special thanks to our guest, Cannon Mallory, for taking the time to sit down and share his insights. You can find Cannon's bio linked in the show notes. This episode was researched by Cara Sanford, Ian Del Tridici, Layla Zavala, and myself, Jasmine Schwamm. It was also hosted by me, along with Kylie Keenan. Big thanks to Miley Quinn for recording the interview and editing this episode. We're also incredibly grateful to our faculty supervisor, Alexandra Phillips, our founder, Joanna Tong, and the Green Initiative Fund for making this podcast possible. Lastly, this podcast is fully student-run and wouldn't be possible without our amazing team. A big shout-out to our final team member, Taylor Platts, for her outreach work. Thanks again for listening, and we'll see you next time.
2: That was The Environment of Frog Fungus with Cannon Mallory and hosted by me, Kylie Keenan, and Jasmine Schwamm. 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This was an edited down version of the full episode, but if you want to learn more about the crazy world of frog science, you can find the full conversation on Spotify at The Environment of It All. We have lots more episodes there as well with so many fascinating researchers, so we hope you check them out. 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

0: I'm Dr. Anthony Lizerwitz, and this is Climate Connections. The impacts of climate change can be a headache for home gardeners. Heavy storms can flood beds and drown seedlings, and hot dry spells can leave soil parched and cracked. But Lee Reinhardt's garden fares better than most. That's because as summer fades to fall, when many people abandon their gardens until spring, he plants cover crops. Reinhardt, a sustainable agriculture specialist in Pennsylvania, says cover crops are not grown to be harvested, but to build healthy, nutrient-rich soil.
1: That really good, rich, tilth, earthy soil feel and smell that we know.
0: He plants winter rye, red clover, and hairy vetch, a vining plant with pink or purple flowers. As the plants grow throughout the winter, their roots help stabilize and aerate the soil. Then in the spring, Reinhardt cuts the plants and tills them into the top layer of his beds, where they add nutrients to the soil as they break down. All this helps create loose, rich soil that can absorb more water during storms.
1: I really don't have puddling.
0: And during periods of drought, healthy soil does not dry out as fast. So planting cover crops can help gardeners prepare their gardens for success, even in a changing climate. 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
2: Welcome to The Bioneers, revolution from the heart of nature and the human heart.
3: It's all alive. It's all connected. It's all

0: This science has a really important implication for the protection of these wild pharmacies, these medicine cabinets that we're lucky enough to have exist on this planet, these chemicals that have evolved over millions and millions and millions of years to help the plant heal and, as a wonderful side effect, help animals and people heal as well, and we're literally chopping them down. And so that kind of illuminated this new mission for me of not just learning the science, but also communicating the science.
1: It's one of nature's magic tricks that certain organisms have remarkable healing powers. Humans have harnessed many of these plants, fungi, and even animals for our medicines. But we aren't the only species that can do this. From chimpanzees to dolphins to geese, a striking range of animals use remedies that grow naturally in their environments. In this episode, we meet Elodie Fryman, whose work in the forests of Uganda and Peru has given us new insights into how animals self-medicate. I'm Neil Harvey. This is Wild Pharmacies, How Animals Heal Themselves. Opium poppies relieve pain. Foxgloves can treat heart conditions. Aloe vera gel soothes the skin. Potent chemical compounds found in nature have been used for medicine throughout human history. From medicinal fungus found on Ötzi, the Iceman, over 5,000 years ago, to the latest cancer treatments being developed from tropical plants. An enormous amount of human insight and ingenuity has gone into discovering and refining these medicines across the ages. However, we're not the only species that knows how to use the pharmacy of the living world. Mounting evidence suggests other animals' relationship with healing plants is also deep-seated, sophisticated, and intelligent, carefully choosing specific resources to treat their illnesses and injuries. It's about survival. Just as all animals need to eat, so we all need to heal. Sometimes healing is an automatic function of our immune systems, but often we rely on external medications to help out. Many questions remain. To what extent is healing behavior instinctual, and to what extent is it learned knowledge passed down through generations? Do our human medicine cabinets overlap with those of other animals? And over time, how much medical knowledge has been shared between species? These are questions Dr. Elodie Fryman is seeking to answer. She started by studying the plants chimpanzees select to self-medicate and is now one of the leading researchers in this field, which has an interesting scientific name.
0: So I learned about this field, and no one has heard of this and no one knows how to pronounce it, but it's called zoopharmacognosy. And when you break down that word, it's zoo as in animals, pharma as in medicine, and cognosy as in cognition, as in knowledge. So what this field is we study how animals know about the medicines in their natural environments, in their ecosystems. Cool, right? And it's not just chimps that do this. Chimps were the first animal that we discovered to be self-medicators. And the more that researchers set their mind to it, the more we realize that actually this is happening all throughout the animal kingdom, from chimps to elephants to great bustard birds to bears to civets to snow geese. It's incredible. And the more that we study it, the more animals we discover. So we're learning that healthcare is not one of the things that sets our species apart. It's actually something, surprise, surprise, that's universal. And animals, just as they know how to seek shelter, just as they know how to find food, they know how to find medicine as well.
1: The ability of other than human animals to find medicine in their environments has long been known by indigenous communities and traditional healers. But it was in the late 20th century that scientists started documenting this behavior in our close cousins, chimpanzees. The term itself, zoopharmacognosy, was coined in the late 1980s.
0: Around the late 70s, 80s, it was discovered that chimpanzees are pretty proficient medicine users. And chimps are able to identify and select medicinal plants that can help rid them of internal parasite infections. And then over the course of the 90s and the early 2000s, this was discovered in several other species of animals. Over the last few years, there's been another big surge of people researching this topic. It feels like every day that goes by, there's a new amazing discovery that happens in this field. Animals ranging from bottlenose dolphins in the Red Sea have been shown to rub against corals that have antifungal and antibacterial properties. There are these amazing birds called great bustard birds in Spain, where the males eat certain medicinal plants that have antiparasitic properties during their mating season. The theory is that it reduces their parasite load and therefore enables them to do these costly mating displays and increase their fitness. So we're discovering self-medication, animal self-medication, throughout the animal kingdom.
1: These numerous discoveries suggest that self-medication is by no means limited to humans or even to our close primate cousins. It's a universal survival strategy, an intelligence distributed across species. It's an exciting moment for the field of zoopharmacognosy. Elodie began studying the topic in 2019. In 2021, her PhD took her to Budongo Central Forest Reserve in western Uganda to study the wild chimpanzees that lived there. The research station where she lived and worked was surrounded on all sides by trees and teeming with life.

0: there's just the most incredible sounds all around you. You have black and white casked hornbills, which are these incredible large birds, and they make these amazing calls. And the forest has all of these amazing smells. There's all of this fruit fermenting on the forest floor. There are monkeys swinging around in the trees. And hyraxes at night, it sounded like there were just people screaming at the top of their lungs in the forest. So crazy sounds coming from all sides of you. And then, of course, you have the chimps who every morning at the crack of dawn, you often wake up to their calls, and it's just this chorus from all around you. As a researcher, I would be so completely and utterly lost in the forest without the guidance of the local field staff, who most of them grew up in and around this forest. I was incredibly fortunate to work with two amazing Barongo field staff members. One was named Gershom, one was named Robert. The amount of expertise and knowledge that these guys have is just so extraordinary. In the morning, you wake up really early, you meet up with your field staff collaborator, and you head into the forest, and you have to try to find the chimps. Chimps nest in trees. They'll call in the morning when they're up and they're about to move. So you basically have to be strategically positioned so that you're close enough that you can hear their call and get to them before they disappear. For my methodology, what I was doing was I was picking one chimpanzee a day and following them around. And that meant going wherever they go. So if they're sleeping, you're resting. If they're traveling through vines, you're cutting through vines, you're scaling hills, you're crossing rivers. You have no agency. You're a chimp. You are following the chimps. You are blending into the group. And I was taking data on as many things as I possibly could.
1: Chimpanzees' practice of self-medicating was already well known when Elodie started her research in Budongo Forest. Back in the 1960s, the primatologist Jane Goodall had observed unchewed, bristly aspilia leaves in chimpanzee dung. Later research found these leaves helped chimps purge themselves of intestinal parasites. Elodie hoped to document a more comprehensive picture of the many additional plants that chimps use to treat themselves. Her goal was to illuminate profound questions about their medical intelligence.
0: In order to ask some of the more complicated questions, like, for example, how are the chimps acquiring these behaviors in the first place? Is it instinctual? Is it learned? We needed to have bigger sample size of these behaviors, and we needed more data. And so that was really my broad research question when I started my research. Which medicinal resources are these chimpanzees in the Budongo Forest using or targeting as medicine? And I realized that I was going to have to, in addition to the classic primatological approach of following chimpanzees around and recording their behaviors, I also was going to need to figure out how to monitor their health in a non-invasive way so I could keep tabs on, for example, how their parasite loads were fluctuating, or if they had any sort of obvious infections or wounds or signs of illness or ailment. And I also knew that I would have to do some pharmacology, so figure out whether any of the medicinal resources that they're eating actually have chemical bioactivity. They actually have evidence that they are effective against the diseases or the illnesses that the chimpanzees are exhibiting. So I also wanted to incorporate this element of how people relate to the natural world. While our people that live in this same ecosystem, that live in and around this forest, using any of these medicinal resources as medicine as well. I just began casting the widest net I possibly could, collecting data on everything I could imagine. Then the job became trying to take all of these different pieces of evidence and put them together to build stories. You know, this chimp has a high parasite load, and I know this because I've collected his poo yesterday, and I took a urine sample, and I can see that he has some sort of infection, and he's eating a plant that no one's ever seen the chimps eat before. And then I collect this plant and I test it in a lab and I find that, oh, it actually has strong antibacterial properties or strong anti-inflammatory properties. And, oh, in the village nearby, this plant is actually really a common cure for diseases X, Y, and Z. I mean, that's an example, but that was the way that I was trying to bring all of this evidence together and synthesize it. So one of the things we did find was that chimps are selecting leaves to rub and apply to their wounds. And in some cases, they chew up the leaves and apply that kind of saliva and leaf mixture to the wound themselves. And in some of those cases, those leaves had known medicinal properties, sometimes relating to wound healing in people.
1: Elodie was building a comprehensive picture of chimpanzees' behavior, health, the properties of their medicinal resources, as well as the medicinal plants local people used. That picture led to the observation that chimps used certain leaves to treat wounds. It also revealed an intriguing insight about tree bark.
0: I was spending a lot of my time not only studying the chimps, but trying to learn how to identify all the trees that they were interacting with on a daily basis. Because the second you can identify the trees, the forest just suddenly becomes so exponentially more alive around you. And you can start seeing trees as individuals and identifying patterns in when chimps visit which trees. And I got really interested in why they're eating bark, because there's tons of trees in the forest, many of which have these really juicy, sweet fruits like figs that the chimps love. And yet I was seeing chimps climb down, strip the bark of certain trees and eat the bark, which is incredibly energetically costly. It takes time. It's not particularly nutritious. Tree bark has lignin in it that makes it difficult to digest. And it's not obvious what nutritional value it offers to the chimp diet. I knew that in traditional knowledge systems around the world, bark is one of the most common plant parts used in medicine, because bark has some of the highest density of plant secondary metabolites, which is the chemicals that make a plant medicinal. And so I was wondering, could this behavior be a medicinal behavior for the chimps? We had cases of sick chimpanzees traveling far distances to certain species of trees, eating the bark in very small quantities, which is unusual in and of itself, because why travel a very far way to just take a tiny bite of bark? And so I really focused on that, and I collected a bunch of bark samples, and we tested it, and a lot of these bark samples had some really strong antibacterial and anti-inflammatory properties. So stories began to kind of bloom out of all of this data.
1: The story that emerged from the myriad data was this. The bark of certain trees does indeed have potent healing properties, and it looks as if the chimps are experts in finding it and using it therapeutically. This was a fascinating scientific finding in its own right, but importantly, it also highlighted an urgent conservation issue. We'll hear more after the break. I'm Neil Harvey. 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

0: 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You can subscribe at bioneers.org/earthlings. From observing the chimpanzees in Uganda, Dr. Elodie Fryman had identified certain species of trees they seemed to be using to self-medicate. But she also noticed a concerning trend.
1: Right as I was getting really excited about a few of these tree species in particular, we were also noticing that some of these same species are the ones that are most targeted by illegal loggers. That kind of opened my eyes to a new angle. And that is the conservation aspect of all of this, why it's important to even do this research. This science has a really important implication for the protection of these wild pharmacies, these medicine cabinets that have evolved over millions and millions and millions of years to help the plant heal and, as a wonderful side effect, help animals and people heal as well. And we're literally chopping them down. That kind of illuminated this new mission for me of not just learning the science, but also communicating the science and trying to show people before it's too late that these natural medicines, they're gifts. We're not entitled to them. And if we want to protect animals, we have to protect their access to these medicines. We have to make sure that they're able to take care of themselves.
0: It isn't enough just to make these discoveries about natural medicines. It's also critical to conserve the ecosystems that produce them. In protecting medicinal resources, you protect the animals who use them to heal, and that includes humans. Another key part of Elodie's research was about the medicinal use of those same barks by people in the region. She interviewed local experts, some of whom are featured in her documentary, Waiting for Alstonia. Here's an excerpt where her colleagues Monday Mbotela Gideon and Gershom Mahamuza share insights into the use of bark by both chimps and humans.
2: I have observed chimps feeding on tree barks, different species of tree barks, but not like continuously, just one moment at a time. And this gives me the answer that really it is medicinal, because if it was food, then they would feed on it time after time.
3: I, for one, do believe that chimpanzees eat Alstonia bonai as a medicinal tree.
0: Alstonia bonai is a large deciduous tree, and it kept coming up in Elodie's conversations with local experts.
2: I grew up next to this forest. I've ever seen people using Alstonia bonai for medication. You know, people get the bark, boil it and make like liquid out of it, and then they take it.
0: It turned out that Elodie's bark observations were far from new. They simply added more evidence to what the local community had known for generations. And the fact that both humans and chimps were using the same tree barks for medicine raised profound questions. What was the origin of this shared medical knowledge? How far back does this knowledge stretch, and who was learning from whom?
1: Many of the healers that I talked to, they had a couple of anecdotes about finding and discovering medicines from watching the chimps, and that is definitely something that I've seen across. I'm working on a project now in Mount Elgon in Kenya with elephants, and a lot of the people that we've been talking to and doing interviews with also have learned medicines from watching the elephants. So there's absolutely a knowledge interchange. People are learning from animals, and there's a chance that animals are also learning from people. And so identifying and pinpointing the origins of this knowledge is kind of fascinating to think about and impossible to figure out.
0: These are questions with extremely deep roots. Some medical knowledge might predate both chimpanzee and human species. Some has certainly been learned from other animals. It may be impossible to fully unpack the origins of medicinal plant knowledge, but the fact that humans and other animals share this knowledge underlines just how interconnected we are. And if we all rely on these wild pharmacies for medicine, that creates an even greater incentive to protect them, not just in Budongo Forest, but all over the world.
1: So I found some cool new plants that chimps use and some cool behaviors, but what really was grabbing my attention was this overlap that I found between the barks that the chimps were using seemingly as medicine and that people in the local villages used as powerful medicines. I started thinking about that overlap as a medicinal entanglement. And I started realizing that these entanglements must exist all over the world and in not just chimpanzees, but in animals that look much less like us and are more difficult for us to look in the eyes of and necessarily recognize as a cousin. So I decided that even though I love chimpanzees, they're my first love, and I hope to keep studying chimps for the rest of my life, I really wanted my next project to engage with wildlife species that we don't have that obvious connection to and show how connected we are in our need to stay healthy and flourish on this planet.
0: Expanding her research led Elodie to the other side of the world, to a completely different ecosystem, the central Peruvian Amazon. There she launched a project with the biologist and conservationist Dr. Rosa Vasquez Espinosa. This time, they started by looking at the medicines local Ashaninka people used, hoping to find clues to medicinal practices in the more-than-human world.
1: We are trying to find the first cases of animal medication in that region. So having the privilege to sit down with Ashaninka elders who have lived in this forest ecosystem and their parents and their parents and their parents have lived, and they know all of these incredible secrets about the medicinal resources in this region, and learning from them and then trying to take that knowledge about which plants people are using in this region and work in reverse of the methods that I was using in Uganda, where I started with watching the chimps and then I asked people. Here, we're starting with people and then we're trying to figure out which animals are interacting or using, potentially medicating with these resources that people rely on.
0: The team believe they may have documented the first case of animal self-medication in the region and are currently working on confirming this. At the heart of this field of study is the question of how animals' medical knowledge is acquired. Western science has historically tended to put diverse animal behaviors down to so-called instinct. But Elodie has a hunch that animal self-medication is a knowledge system that requires intelligence, learning, and cultural transmission.
1: My big project at the moment is trying to change people's thinking about animal medicinal knowledge, not as something that's just innate or instinctual or robotic, but something that is deeply cultural and learned and potentially passed down across generations, just like our own knowledge is. As someone that spent a lot of time in the field with animals, to me, it's pretty obvious that this medicinal knowledge is intergenerational, that it's transmitted, that it grows and evolves and changes. Very hard to prove. We're working on that. It's sort of a life goal is to prove that. But in the meantime, how can we protect those knowledge systems and protect those medicinal resources?
0: There are two important imperatives for protection. One is to prevent the ecosystems where these medicines grow from being destroyed. The other is to safeguard other than human medicinal knowledge from being appropriated, patented, and exploited by commercial entities.
1: Right now in the field, there's this big ethical gap. There are protections in place to protecting against the exploitation or biopiracy of human medicinal knowledge, to prevent against a pharma company coming into a community, you know, conducting a bunch of interviews saying what medicines are important, taking and extracting that knowledge and commercializing it, and then selling that medicinal resources for profit. There are safeguards in place to protect against that. There are no such safeguards to protect against the exploitation of more than human medicinal knowledge. And to me, that's a major problem. It's complicated because a lot of this medicinal knowledge is shared, as my research has been showing, that people get medicinal information from a lot of different ways. And there's amazing anecdotes all around the world of people discovering medicines from watching animals. And that's been going on for centuries and centuries. So what is human knowledge and what is more than human knowledge is kind of hard to parse. And that's one of the fascinating things about the field in the first place. And one of the things I'm trying to do is try to protect the medicinal resource itself and the medicators that rely on the medicinal resource before that resource disappears or is exploited for profit. That's the very, very bare minimum that we can be doing to help the other species on this planet stay healthy and make it through this, you know, trying time where all of these ecosystems are changing and there's all of these new threats and climate change is changing which parasite species and which pathogens are arising and impacting these species. So we're not going to turn climate change around overnight, but we can make sure that we're not cutting down the very medicine cabinets that animals need to keep themselves healthy and happy on this planet.
0: Healing is a universal feature of life. The ability to respond to damage connects humans with all other organisms on the planet, whether it's automatic, instinctual, or learned. The practice of healthcare, too, may be found in ecosystems around the world. It's another thread that weaves us together with our other-than-human kin.
1: When we say healthcare is a universal right, I think a lot of the time people are talking about people. But healthcare is a universal right for people and for all of the other creatures on this planet, whether it's chimps, whether it's jaguars, whether it's peccaries, whatever they are. They deserve access to healthcare in the same way that all of us deserve access to healthcare. How can we do what we can to make that kind of cognitive change in how we understand the more than human world and dethrone ourselves as the top of this pyramid in the animal kingdom and place ourselves back in this wider community of life?
0: Elodie Fryman, Wild Pharmacies, How Animals Heal Themselves. Executive producer Kenny Ossibel, written and produced by Kathy Edwards. Senior producer and station relations, Stephanie Welch. Associate producer and program engineer, Emily Harris. Interview conducted by Emily Harris and recorded at KPFA Studios by Mike Cohn. I'm host and consulting producer, Neil Harvey. Thank you for listening. This is program number 296.
4: 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Our studios and offices are located in the Stork Communications Building on the UCSB campus. Our transmitter is located on the mountain named Sinek by the Chumash in the Santa Ynez Mountains. The transmitter site, also known as Broadcast Peak, is at an elevation of 1,228 meters above sea level, or 4,028 feet. 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
1: Señor locutor, ¿quiere hacerme el favor de decirme?
2: 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20, 20, 20, 20, 20, 20, 20, 20, 20, 20, 20, 20, 20, 20, 20, 20, 20, 20, 20, 20, 20, 20, 20, 20, 20, 20, 20, 20, 20, 20, 20, 20, 20, 20, 20, 20, 20, 20, 20, 20, 20, 20, 20, 20, 20, 20, 20, 20, 20, 20, 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

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I'm Grace, and you are listening to Garage Sale right here on KCSB FM in Santa Barbara. 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And this is Garage Sale, where we sift through indie rock, emo, and

0: it's been a good break so far. That song you just heard was Emma Discovery by The Anniversary, and this band is described as having brought their own blend of male-female vocals, jangly guitars, and synth keyboards to the emo scene. And I feel like those, like, doubled vocals mentioned and the quote-unquote jangly guitars are very twee-leaning, which I'll explain both twee and tweemo a little bit later in this episode. And for some reason, this band, like, visually looks very modern. Like, all the pictures I saw of them looks like an average, like, Los Feliz or Silver Lake, like, trendy LA friend group. But I guess that just goes to show that the 90s and the early 2000s really are back in more ways than one. The album that this song comes off of is called Designing a Nervous Breakdown and was their debut album and released in the year 2000. And this band actually performed with a handful of well-known bands from this scene, including the Get Up Kids, Braid, which is, I love Braid, and also Superchunk. And it seems like this band kind of strayed from this early tweemo sound into more of a classic rock-influenced one in their later genres, which, that's a bummer that they kind of lost that jangle pop influence because it is so cool. But, yeah, it's too bad, but I'm sure they're still good. To kick off the rest of this episode, I'm going to play True Love by Cecil Seaskull. I feel like this isn't exactly tweemo, but it definitely has elements of both. She has a very twee voice, in my opinion, but uses it in an emo-leaning way. And I really like this song. I've liked it for a little while now, and I hope you all do too. So here is True Love by Cecil Seaskull, and I will talk to you all soon.
1: He's a ramp rage when he's a snowboard. He's a snow jam. I love his rough hair.

Good evening, everyone. I'm Grace, and you are tuned into Garage Sale, where we sift through indie rock, emo, and everything in between. 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I hope you're all doing well on this Wednesday evening, and I'm really excited for this episode. This is my Tweemo genre special, which is really exciting for me because Twee and emo are just two of my faves. That song you just heard was The Sweet Hereafter by Ribbon Fix, and this is off of their 1998 EP Straight No Chaser. I don't know why, but for some reason I assumed that this band was more modern. Maybe they were just ahead of their time, not really sure, but still great, and I'm glad that their music got released for us to hear in this day and age. This was a San Francisco-based band who released two albums and two EPs within the span of 2 years, and I feel like this is very indicative of Tweemo, even though it to some extent predates its most popular era. And the doubling of the male and female vocals is a staple of Twee music, and I love how sweet the female vocalist's voice is. I feel like it's very unique for their emo sound, and then kind of pushes it into Tweemo territory because of that, in my opinion, at least. The song before that was Stumble by Awake But Still in Bed, and this is a more current Bay Area emo band, and the song comes off of their 2018 album. What people call low self-esteem is really just seeing yourself the way that other people see you, which, I mean, not that it's surprising because it's an emo band, but that's a really depressing title. And I feel like just listening to this track doesn't really tip you off that it's an emo project, but this is kind of their, like, ballad, slowcore, tweemo track until the end where it gets a little more to a classic emo vocal with kind of that screamo vibe. And this is the solo project of Shannon Taylor, who stated in a 2018 interview that she felt like people automatically labeled it as emo just because of her vocal style. But she took inspiration from a lot of indie pop and even twee bands like Belle and Sebastian, which I feel like really showcases that tweemo sound, kind of taking the variety of influences. And she also said that she feels it sits somewhere in between a solo project and a band, because she writes all of it herself, but then performs with a band after a short stint of performing just her with a guitar. And you may be wondering, what's Tweemo? Have I gone off the deep end? No. Tweemo is a thing, and it's been around for longer than it's been labeled as that. And it's a combination of two genres, twee and emo. And maybe you're like, well, what's twee? Twee is more popular as a clothing style than a music genre, but it has reaches into kind of further areas of pop culture. Think Zooey Deschanel, who's like the twee poster girl, or like just cutesy, quirky, vintagey. And twee actually emerged first as a music genre, having its roots in the 80s and early 90s and the early 2000s were when it kind of hit its height. Twee music is very closely related to jangle pop, if you're familiar with that, which includes a lot of kind of twinkly guitar parts and almost sickly sweet vocals. And it emerged as a very soft little cousin, or even a sort of alternative to punk music, which was becoming very popular in that late 80s, early 90s time period. And I feel like some examples of what twee kind of has turned into are bands like Belle and Sebastian, She and Him, or pretty much anything off the Juno soundtrack. But the roots of it were in this sort of 80s, 90s UK scene that emerged with a lot of 60s influences. A lot of like 60s girl groups kind of influenced this twee sound, and it's just kind of like a sweet, poppy, yet still alternative sound to music, and it's super cool. Tweemo combines all of these cutesy elements with emo music, which is known for its more complicated, sometimes heavier guitar parts, brutally honest lyricism, and experimental vocal choices. And I feel like this genre, Tweemo, is so unique, especially because it's female-dominated,
And emo as a genre has historically been largely male, especially in the lot of those first and second wave bands. And while there have been some amazing and well-known and well-respected female-fronted emo bands like Jejun, most of the people in the scene at the time were men. And in my opinion, Twemo created a larger space for femininity within the zeitgeist of the emo genre, which is super cool. However, you can't have twee without women, and you can have emo without it being Twemo just because it's a girl. I feel like a jangly instrumental with an emo vocal is kind of that essential Twemo sound, or sometimes even an emo vocal with a twee jangly instrumental. I feel like you can also get more electronic with Twemo than emo typically is because of those jangly influences, which is super cool, and I think this genre is definitely something that you should dive more into if you're liking what you're hearing. The last song in that bunch was By the Throat by Pretty Girls Make Graves, and this was technically a post-hardcore band, but I feel like it's definitely a post-hardcore band. But they were named after the Smiths song of the same name, and the album that this comes off of is called Good Health, and it was released in 2002. This definitely leans further into that post-hardcore, almost pop-punk adjacent sound, but the vocals I feel could be labeled as twee, but the instrumental maybe pulls it into a punkier or more post-hardcore sound, but I chose to include it anyways because I wanted to. The next song I've got for you all is Hard to Forget by You Could Be a Cop. This band, I feel like, is very, very indicative of that twemo genre, and their influences definitely mirror that. They cite Rainer Maria, Mineral, Christy Front Drive, Slow Dive, Yola Tango, Superchunk, and Jejun as influences, which is kind of like buzzword. I absolutely love this band and this track, and I hope you all enjoy it too. Here is Hard to Forget by You Could Be a Cop, and I will talk to you all soon, so stick around.

Hello, hello. I'm Grace, and you are tuned into Garage Sale on KCSB FM in Santa Barbara, where we sift through indie rock, emo, and everything in between. I've been playing some Twemo tracks for you all tonight. That song you just heard was Centrifuge by Rainer Maria, and this is a bit more of a classic second wave emo sound, but I feel like the doubling of the male and female vocals can lend to a twee-leaning song. And this band is super influential in their genre and all around just awesome. And this song comes off their 1999 album Look Now, Look Again. And they were most active in the late 90s and early 2000s and hailed from Madison, Wisconsin. The song before that was Catapult by My Point of View, which is a self-proclaimed current twemo band based out of Texas. This song was on a joint release with At First, another band, and that released just last year in 2025. This band is super awesome and takes inspiration from Mineral and Everyone Asked About You, who is also a great twemo-leaning band. The duality of the vocals is again just like a twee staple, and their lyricism is super sick. They only have 6 songs released right now, but I'm very excited to see where they go with their sound, and hopefully an album soon from them. Definitely keep a watch on that. I've got a double header for you all up next. These will be Better Homes and Better Gardens by Kitty Hawk. These two songs come off their 2014 album Hello Again, and I feel like these tracks lean a bit away from the emo side of things, but a lot of other stuff on this album is very emo, even more emo than twee, but these songs lean a little bit softer, a little more into that twee sound. And there's really not much information about this band online, but they released with Count Your Lucky Stars Records, who was very involved in that emo revival, and they feature other cool bands like Empire, I Was a Lonely Estate, which is a really cool emo band, and also Free Throw, who's a bit more of a popular one, so you might know them. Again, you are tuned into KCSB FM in Santa Barbara. I hope you enjoy Better Homes and Better Gardens by Kitty Hawk, and I will talk to you all soon.

Good evening, everybody. I'm Grace, and you are tuned into Garage Sale right here on KCSB FM in Santa Barbara, where we sift through indie rock, emo, and everything in between. I've come to the end of my hour with you all tonight, but before I go, I'll explore some of that music you just heard. This has been my Twemo genre special, which holds a very special place in my heart, and if you missed what Twemo was, feel free to go ahead and do a little bit of your own research, because it's super cool and everyone should know. That song you just heard was 1993 Comeback Player of the Year by Wimp Factor 14, and there's barely any information about this band online. They seem to kind of have been lost to time. But I was able to find out that they were based in Pittsburgh, and one of the members from it was also in Telecraft, which is probably my favorite jangle pop band, if not one of my favorites, or one of the best. But I think this track is super cool, and I wish I could know more about this band, because they seem pretty sick. I'll definitely have to listen to some of their other stuff, and they have kind of that jangle pop vibe, but it definitely leans into something far heavier and harder than Twee ever ventures on its own, thus creating that kind of Twemo sound. And they're very cool, and I'd say pretty unique, even within this very small, very niche genre. The song before that was Raspberry Water by The Rocking Horse Winner, which that's just an incredible band name, and this song comes to us off their 2000 album, State of Feeling Concentration. And this band was comprised of former members of melodic hardcore, metalcore, and emo bands, and even though this band personally leaned more towards indie rock, those influences definitely shined through, especially in their instrumentals. I've got one last song for you, which is a bit of a softer, more acoustic, twee-ish emo track. This is Roof of Wilson by Nerdy Girl. And Nerdy Girl was a Montreal and then Los Angeles-based band, and it was front-womaned by Cecil Seaskull, which I featured a track of hers from her solo work at the very beginning of this episode. She was in a punk trio before this twee pop band, and I feel like this combination kind of lends itself to a more twemo vibe. And Cecil is now a novelist, and one of her books is being made into a movie by John Krasinski, and thus is the life of a twemo. Thank you all so much for tuning in. I'm Grace, and this has been Garage Sale on KCSB FM in Santa Barbara. And I will see you all right here next week, Wednesday at 8. Enjoy your night, but first, enjoy Roof of Wilson by Nerdy Girl. Bye.

this show, I'm always like learning new stuff, so pretty cool. But anyway, it's reggae, but instrumental. It came around right at the same time as reggae in the late 60s and early 70s. And essentially is reggae, but also grew out of the like sound system culture that was around at that time. In the late 60s, and it just takes the vocals out of reggae and adds a lot of like cool spatial effects, like, you know, echo and reverb and all that kind of stuff, and makes it a little bit more space-agey. Anyway, I'm excited to dive more into it, but let's talk about the songs that we've heard so far this hour. Under my voice right now is Rock Fort Rock by the Scottalites, off the album Ball of Fire from 1997. The Scottalites are huge in Jamaica and are credited as one of the most influential Jamaican bands, along with like Bob Marley and the Wailers. They pioneered the first wave of ska in the 50s and 60s, which reggae directly evolved from. And we'll hear another song by the Scottalites later in the hour, but I just wanted to give you some information at the top about them because they're so important, and also I'll be referencing them a couple times throughout the show. And we're gonna have a whole like ska portion of tonight. And before this, we heard The Corpse Rises by Root Radix from the compilation album from 2016, Junjo Presents The Evil Curse of the Vampires. This is a two-disc album, and the whole first disc is Roots Radix, while the second one has a larger variety of artists. Roots Radix is a huge backing band for reggae, and therefore for dub. They were Gregory Isaacs' touring and recording backup band, but worked with lots of artists as a recording or session band. So it's cool to listen to a song that's just by them. I do know that there was a very brief vocalization in the beginning of the song. I actually don't know if you guys heard it because I was transitioning, but you just gotta give me a little break with that. I try my best, but a lot of songs have words, you know? But I promise there are no words except for mine in the rest of the hour. These guys became really popular in the 1980s, which is a little later, with the more dance hall style of music that started dominating reggae. And Junjo, from the album title, is a Jamaican producer and helped make them so popular in the 80s. Anyway, that's all for now. Thank you guys for tuning in, and I'm excited to talk more later. Coming up next is Stalag Rub-A-Dub Rhythm, instrumental by Sly, Robbie, and the Taxi Gang. Alright, don't touch that dial.

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I am DJ Tigre, and you are listening to Instrumentania here on KCSB FM in Santa Barbara, 91.9 on your radio dial, or kcsb.org on the World Wide Web. This is the show where we listen to all instrumentals all the time. And this week, I want to give a shout-out to my very best friend, Maris Childs, who I have heard is listening. We'll have to see if that's true. Thank you for tuning in, Maris. And this week, we are traveling to the beautiful Caribbean to explore some instrumental reggae, dub, and ska. A lot of the music that we're hearing today is from or inspired by music from the late 1960s and 1970s, but the songs that are coming up next are actually released later or like from the 2000s, so that's cool. The last song we heard was None Shall Escape the Judgment by Ernest Ranglin from the 1996 album Below the Bassline, and that's bass like the instrument bass. Ernest Ranglin worked as a session guitarist in the 1950s and 60s, and especially worked with several ska music legends like the Skatalites, who we heard a bit about earlier, and people like Prince Buster. Ernest Ranglin is still alive and kicking at the age of 94, so good for him. Before that was Saturday by Apache Man from the album from 2019, in dub. Apache Man is the moniker for Apache Garcia, who is Puerto Rican, although he works pretty much only in reggae dub. And he's released 5 albums, and this is his first one, but the most recent one is from 2025. And one thing that I think is pretty cool is that he uses mostly vintage equipment to make his music, so it's very, like, authentically dub, I guess. And before that, we heard one called Zion Dub by King Tubby from the 2011 album Dub Reggae, aptly named. From what I can tell, this is a remastered album that was released post-mortem because King Tubby died in 1989 and a majority of his music was released in the 70s. But King Tubby is a huge influence in the development of dub. You'll see like a lot of the other people that I mentioned today either worked with him or were mentored by him or, I don't know, in some way give a tribute to him and their music. He was a sound engineer, which became the most important position you could take in a dub band. And he also mentored other major dub artists like Prince Jammy, who we will play later. And the song that started off this set was Stalag Rub-A-Dub Rhythm by Sly, Robbie, and the Taxi Gang from the 2012 compilation album Stalag 17 Rhythm. And there's a lot to dissect in this name, actually. First off, Stalag. Stalag reverts to Stalag 17, which is a famous track originally recorded by the keyboardist Ansel Collins. And this name came from the movie Stalag 17, which follows American airmen being kept as German prisoners of war. And it was fairly common to use Western war movie titles as part of some songs to give them like a little bit of intrigue and mystery in like reggae and ska. And rub-a-dub is a style of reggae from the 1970s and 80s. Obviously, there's the dub element, but it was more specifically a dancehall style back then, and was especially pioneered by the Roots Radix, who we heard at the top of the hour. And obviously, rhythm is just like the Jamaican patois way of saying rhythm. So, Stalag Rub-A-Dub Rhythm means a version of this song, Stalag 17, in the rub-a-dub style. And Sly and Robbie were a drums and bass duo, and the Taxi Gang was their backing band. So, lots to think about,
with that last set, but now we are going to move along to another dub icon, Augustus Pablo. And coming up next is Pablo's theme song. So stay tuned. Thanks for listening.

Hello there, and welcome back to Instrumentania. This is the show where we listen to only instrumental music for a whole hour every Wednesday at 9. I am your host, DJ Tigray, and you are listening to KCSB FM in Santa Barbara. That's 91.9 on your radio dial. And this week we're listening to dub, ska, and reggae. And we've just started off our ska section with the last song, so let's dive right in, shall we? The last song we heard was A Shot in the Dark by Ronald Alfonso. This is from the compilation album That Ska Beat from 2013. And I was trying to show that there was an exclamation point at the end of That Ska Beat with my voice. I don't know if you got how excited I was, but yeah, that's what was happening there. Anyway, this album is a compilation of songs from 1962 to 1966, and Ronald Alfonso is a saxophonist and frontman for the Skatalites. And we heard a bit about them earlier, but just know that they were very important to the first wave of ska in the late 50s and early 60s in Jamaica. Ronald Alfonso actually had his background in jazz, but as ska was growing, he adapted it to make it into the sound of ska that we know today. And before that was Killer Diller by Jackie Mittu from the 2000 album The Keyboard King at Studio One. And Jackie Mittu died in 1990, but this album is a compilation of his work from the late 60s and early 70s. And he was also a founding member of the Skatalites, playing keyboard, hence his title as Keyboard King. But obviously he did not only play ska, and he was an incredibly prolific songwriter and did lots of dub songs. And Jackie Mittu is also pretty influential because he worked as a music director at Studio One and served as a mentor to lots of the musicians that passed through there. But just a quick tangent about Studio One, because it's pretty important to the history of reggae and ska and all of that. Studio One is like, think of it as like the Motown of Jamaica. It was the place to record for ska, rocksteady, and reggae musicians. And it started off with people like Jackie Mittu, Ronald Alfonso, and the Skatalites, who were huge, don't get me wrong, but eventually people like Bob Marley and Burning Spear, who are really huge. And, you know, all sorts of other influential reggae artists, they all went to Studio One to record and learn from one another and, you know, have a community. And yeah, so just a quick sidebar on that history, but you should look it up, it's pretty cool, because it had such a concentrated group of Jamaican artists all in one place. Anyway, before that song we heard Josh Alrein Dubwise by Josh Aka and the Twinkle Brothers from the 1996 album Dub Salute 5 featuring the Twinkle Brothers. Josh Aka was a sound system operator, and he was also known as the Zulu Warrior. And the Twinkle Brothers were a group that had been steadily increasing their prolific music library from the early 1960s until the 1990s. They were making music throughout the whole beginning and popularization of reggae. So yeah, they were around, have been around, you know what I mean? And the song we heard right after I checked in with you all last time was Augustus Pablo's song, Pablo's theme song, from the 1979 album Original Rockers. Augustus Pablo was also huge in the dub scene and was known for playing a melodica, which if you can imagine is one of those like little handheld keyboards, but you like blow into the tube at the top. Yeah, so that was kind of his thing, but he was a multi-instrumentalist.
And he also collaborated with King Tubby, who we heard at the top of the hour, creating a whole dub album that they released together. So, yeah. Anyway, that was a long break of me talking, but that's all I have to say. And now we're going to go back to the music with Man in the Street by the Scatterlights coming up next. Stay tuned and don't touch that dial.

Hello! Welcome back for the final time to Instrumentania. I am your host, DJ Tigre, and this is the show where we listen only to music without words. Thank you so much for staying tuned in to 91.9 KCSB FM in Santa Barbara. This week we've been listening to reggae, ska, and dub, which has been pretty fun, for me at least. This is the last time I'll be talking to you guys, but I just wanted to remind you that I'm on every Wednesday at 9 o'clock, and I think next week I'll be doing mariachi and huapango, so get excited for that. Anyway, that's enough. Let's dive into the music. The last song we heard was Castor Bean by 10-Foot Ganja Plant from the album 10 Deadly Shots, Volume 3 from 2014. And I like a lot of things about this band, but one thing that I think is cool is that they're so authentically reggae, or in this case dub, but they're a fairly new band from the 2000s and 2010s, especially late 2000s. And they're also from Ithaca, New York, which I wouldn't expect a reggae group to be from, you know, upstate New York, but they proved me wrong, I guess. And the song that we heard right before that was Man in the Street by the Scottolites from the album High Bop Ska from 1994. And I think I've talked enough about the Scottolites today, but an interesting fact that I learned is that this album was released to celebrate their 30th anniversary and was nominated for Best Reggae Album that year. And up next, for the last song of the night, is War in the Asteroid Belt by Prince Jammy, sometimes also known as King Jammy, who worked as an apprentice under King Tubby. And this is from the 1982 album, Prince Jammy Destroys the Invaders. That's all I have for tonight. Thank you guys so much for listening, and be sure to tune in next week to explore a different genre of instrumentals with me. Good night.

As a nonprofit organization, the Santa Barbara Zoo is dedicated to the preservation, conservation, and enhancement of the natural world and its living treasures through education, research, and recreation. Besides the exhibits of exotic animals on display, the Santa Barbara Zoo does significant work in the wild. After near extinction just 10 years ago, with the work of the zoo staff and others, island foxes on 4 of the 8 California Channel Islands are recovering well. For more information about the zoo and their conservation efforts, visit sbzoo.org.

The Santa Barbara Zoo is a nonprofit organization dedicated to the preservation, conservation, and enhancement of the natural world and its living treasures through education, research, and recreation. In addition to the exhibits of exotic animals on display, the Santa Barbara Zoo does significant work in the wild. As a partner in the effort to save California condors in the wild, the Santa Barbara Zoo is helping to bring the condor back from the brink of extinction. For more information about the zoo and their conservation efforts, visit SBZoo.com.

0: It is an unfortunate fact that some individuals can become targets of hateful acts simply because others are intolerant of differences based on race, ethnicity, religion, gender, sexual orientation, age, or disability.
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0: FM 91.9 in Santa Barbara. And you know what's going down. We got all kinds of bangers for you guys tonight, and we're hitting you every week with exclusive hip-hop tracks. You know what I mean? A lot of them aren't even online yet. So you guys keep it locked with us till midnight. And also go to our website at kcsb.org. You guys can click on that. We've got the dope playlist. You can see everything we're playing tonight. You know what I mean? And we got special guests in the building tonight. We got DJ Hectic floating through a second with Young Quicks. They got a brand new one. And then also, too, man, keep it locked with us. 143. These cats are calling in from out of Canada. You know what I mean? Shout out to my boy Fire, dude, for the connection on that. We're going to be chopping it up in a little bit. All right? So you guys keep it locked. It's your boy, D-Tragic. You know what I mean? It's going down. And I got this newness for you guys. It's crazy. Hey, shout out to Zarface.
1: Are you guys some shit? What is this? We're supposed to be impressed? You got, like, mad technology?

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1: Farsight.

0: Word on the Streets Radio. It's your boy D-Tragic right here live and direct. And you know what's going down right here. You guys can jump up on our website at kcsb.org. And we got the whole playlist up there, everything we're rocking tonight. And check out that Nejma Nefertiti right there, man, repping New York, man, out there in Brooklyn, Crooklyn. She's doing her thing. And shout out to her for calling in, too, the other week. Also, too, if you check out the playlist, you'll see that that Four Eyes, man, hit us with that new Forever Chemicals. And, you know, it's going. The first one we started out with was super sick. A new one, Sarface, man, meets Frankie Pulitzer. I mean, I always had to flip it on that one right there. Mad Technology, and it was featuring Method Man on that one right there too as well, man. So, you know, got brand new heaters for you guys every week. And, man, we got a special guest with us right now. We got 143 in the building, my boy Fire up here. How are you guys all doing tonight? You guys good out there?
1: Yeah, of course, bro.
2: Yo, what's going on? What's going on?
3: What's up with it? What's up?
0: Man, you guys calling in from out of Canada area. I got that international call right now on the phone. How's it going, man? How's
2: it going?
0: So,
2: tied. 1 a.m. in here. 1 a.m. over here. You know it.
1: Man, 1 a.m. in the morning. We here working, bro.
0: That's real. Hey, that's real hip-hop right there, man. I got people right here, man, where it's all early and they're, like, sleeping already. So, you know, artists out there, man, doing their thing, you know, grinding, going to get it at any hour, man. That's what's up right there. You guys got a big future ahead of you. So Lonnie, Fire, man, hit me up real quick, man. Let me know what's going on with you guys, man. Tell me what you guys been getting up to, man. I'm gonna have you introduce the guys. You there, Fire? Are you still with us? All right, well, I don't know what happened, but you guys still rocking with us right now? You guys all there?
1: Yeah, of course. Sorry. Cut out for a second. My bad.
0: All right. No problem. No problem, man. You guys go ahead and introduce yourselves.
1: What's going on, everybody? My name is Elijah Solis.
3: My name is Jay Spring.
4: And my name is JDM.
0: And together.
3: 143,
0: man. How did you guys get the name 143?
1: Honestly, it came from early 2000s textile. I being the first letter, so 1, 4 letters is love, 3 letters is you.
0: Oh, word, man. That's like a combination code right there, man. You just cracked the code right there on us.
1: Happen to know.
3: Morse code.
0: So it's three of you guys. So you guys do live performances, and you guys are calling from out of Canada area, right? Where exactly in Canada are you guys out of?
3: Toronto.
0: Word up, man. So, like, you know, we're always asking people how the hip-hop scenes are at, you know, out there where you guys are at. How's it going? How's the grinding? How did you guys get involved out there?
3: Oh, man, just being consistent, man. Just being consistent. You know, we all love the same thing, and we really just try to come together with it, for real. Part. I know Eli, Jay, for a long time, so we felt like this would be the perfect and the best opportunity possible.
0: Oh, dope.
3: Dope.
0: Oh, yeah. Tight. So together you guys are all 143, and you guys got a brand new single. We're going to be dropping it in a second, too. So how long have you guys been a group together? You guys a new group? You guys been together for a while, rapping for a minute?
1: Been here for a minute, though. Been here for a minute.
3: Yeah, definitely been here for a minute.
0: Dope. So out there where you guys are at, do you guys got any shows or anything like that coming up where cats can go out and check you guys out and boss up with you guys?
3: Yep. Tight.
0: Okay. So with this track, man, we got the new track, 143, and it's featuring Tona. Is Tona on the line with us right now too?
1: Nah,
0: can make it. No problem. Tell me a little bit about the track 143. Like, how did you guys go about getting that track off? And you know, it sounds like a track, like a heater track. You know, from back in the day, it was a big hit. Tell me about the track a little bit.
1: Yo, Jeremy, I'm going to let you pick this one.
3: Oh, yeah. Big shout out to 112, you know, their original Peaches and Cream. You know, they killed it.
0: Yep.
3: We got the beat from our producer, and we kind of just listened to it and was like, okay, like,
2: we're in a situation right here. We gotta kill this, or it's gonna be bad. We killed it.
5: Yeah.
2: We made it fresh for like the younger people to enjoy it, the older people to enjoy it. Every generation can come together and really fall in love with the track. So it was a nice process too. Like studio sessions were super nice. We had a lot of fun.
5: Yeah.
2: Getting into the chorus. Once we finished the chorus, we just started vibing out. Verses came pretty easy. So yeah, like that's kind of the whole process of it. It's just a lot of fun. The song means fun, the song means love, and that's what we stand for.
0: Word up, man. That's cool. I mean, it's cool to see you guys taking on that track, and like you said, hey, if we're gonna do this, man, we're gonna have to do it real big, because that, you know, that was a hit. And so with this track right here, did you guys get like the blessing on this one here? Did you jack for the sample? Like, how did
6: we had to get the blessing on this one?
0: Oh, that's super dope.
6: It worked out for us in the long run if we had just jacked that.
0: Yeah. That's cool. So like with this track, do you guys is this a part of like a big project that you guys have out right now, or is it you got something else coming out, or what's this one on?
6: Yeah, we actually dropped an album earlier this year, Hotel 143, streaming on all platforms right now.
0: Hotel 143. Okay, I'm wondering what's going on up in that hotel. I mean, I'm gonna have to book a room up in there.
6: you might just tap in on that one.
0: Man, real quick, man, let people know real quick where they can find you, like on your social media. Where can they find you and connect?
6: For the group, we are at the 143 official. You can find me on Instagram at Elijah X Solid.
2: Mm-hmm. You can find me on Instagram at JSprings with extra S at the end. And you can find me on Instagram at itsJDNOfficial.
0: Dope. So are you guys collabing with any other artists on this project right now? Are you guys working with anybody or want to work with anybody?
6: Want to work with Breezy.
0: Oh, okay.
2: There's a lot of artists we want to work with.
3: A lot of, yeah. Definitely a lot of. There's a long list. You gotta bring that old school music back. So.
0: Oh, that's dope, man. I appreciate that. We appreciate that, you know? That's cool, man. So once again, we got your social media, and you know, for people tuning in right now, man, these cats are, you know, like you said, it's what, 1:30 out there right now?
2: Yeah, it's like 1:30 a.m.
0: Putting in that work, you know what I mean? So, you know, so what we're going to be doing, man, we're going to drop your guys' track. Like I said, we appreciate you guys calling in the late night tip, letting us learn a little bit more about you guys. And do you guys got any plans coming out this way, coming out to Cali or the West Coast or anything like that anytime soon?
2: Definitely.
3: Nope.
2: Definitely.
3: We're going to
2: definitely.
3: Within due time, for sure, we're
0: going
3: to be out there.
0: Dope.
6: As soon as it starts snowing out there, you can consider my ticket bought.
0: There you go.
6: I'm not trying to be here.
0: Man, if you guys make it out this direction, man, we got to have it set up. You got to slide through and stuff like that. We're right here at UCSB on the beach. It's off the hook right here, man. So you guys got to check it out. So, all right. Well, like I said, I appreciate you guys all calling in on the late night tip. You guys got any shout outs or anything like that you want to put out there before we drop your track?
2: We got a big one. Super big one. We're actually dropping a new single this Friday called That Girl Is Mine. Y'all go check it out this Friday on all streaming platforms. 143. We here.
0: That's what's up right there, man. And that girl is mine. That sounds like you guys are kicking off another classic right there, right?
2: Yup, that's exactly what it is, man.
0: All right, well, that's what's up right there. We got 143 in the building, and this track right here featuring Tona on that one too. This one's, like you said, you got the blessings, called Peaches and Cream. And once again, I thank you guys. Word up, man, and we'll talk again soon. We'll have you guys up in here if you guys ever make it out.
2: Yes, sir. Thank you so much for having us. Thank you.
0: It's all good. It's all good, man. 143 right now. Let's kick this off. Yes, yes.

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2: 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It's going down. You already know.
0: Word on the Streets Radio. It's your boy, D-Tragic. You know, we're up in here live and direct. And, you know, we're doing this live Wednesday nights, 10 p.m. to midnight. We're in the mix. And we got our special guest in the building right now. It's came through live and direct. We got DJ Hectic with us right now.
3: Yeah. What's
0: how
3: up, man?
0: How you doing, brethren?
3: That's about all the energy I had right now.
0: I was like, damn, I'm in bed.
3: No, I was like, yo, gotta get hype for my boy DJ. Hey, thank you so much for inviting me, man.
0: Hey, it's all good. It's all good, man. You know, like when it comes to the 805, man, when I see people out there putting out music,
3: yeah,
0: you know what I mean? Like, I have this thing where I want to support, man, because you know, I know what people go through, man, and we're all we got when it comes to the independent tip.
3: Yeah.
0: So.
3: Plus, you pay it forward, and they're going to help you in the long run, too.
0: Oh, you know,
3: the whole
0: like,
3: Too Short Little John situation, you know what I mean?
0: Oh, you know, I just tell people, bro, we'll all be rewarded in heaven, you know what I mean? You know, this is hip-hop, dog.
3: Yeah.
0: So thank you for coming through in the late-night tip, you know what I mean?
3: You're welcome, man. Thank you
0: like
3: for having
0: people,
3: us.
0: Like people know, we're rocking Wednesday nights, 10 p.m. to midnight, so.
3: You know what's crazy? Wednesday nights at 10 p.m. to midnight, mm-hmm. We were just getting started at Zello's back in the day.
0: So Zello's
3: used
0: dope.
3: To go, and I was the Chaos Crew.
0: Yeah, you know, man. Always, hey, I was gonna hit you with that. You hit me with it first, bro. I was always gotta give props to the Chaos Crew, bro. You know,
3: yeah,
0: like
3: you,
0: Santa Barbara OGs holding down all up and down State Street, mm-hmm. all over. And Hectic, man, you've been DJing. You've been DJing at a professional level. On the radio, FM radio.
3: Yeah.
0: How are you doing now, man? What's going down? I saw you rocking the show right here on campus not too long ago.
3: Yeah, it was about last year. Yeah. Just come back to school. Yeah, that was dope, man.
0: Everything all good with you, brother?
3: Yeah, everything's good, man. Thank you so much. Like, once again, I said, I appreciate you having us.
0: Yeah.
3: I think this is the third time I've been on this show.
0: Oh, is it?
3: Last time was about Christian. I came with Christian Ford.
0: Shout out to Christian Ford, man.
3: Yeah,
0: man.
3: Yeah. We were shopping his record around, you know, we're giving the DJs downtown and shit, play this at the club, and no, it was cool, man. And then the time before that was the Chaos Crew, like in 2011 when Throttle was still brand new and shit, like
0: right,
3: rocking it in the boot. I remember that, man. But anyways,
0: good times over here at KCSB, man. I've been coming here ever since I've been 15, bro. I was a little kid.
3: What are you, 17 now?
0: Yeah, I'm like 25 now, dog.
3: That works. Hey, no, you OGG.
0: No, I'm 38. No,
3: fucking.
0: I don't even want to be in my 20s anymore. That's too young. I don't want to go back to that anymore. But dang, dude. Yeah, up here is a classic, man. And, man, there's been a lot of music coming out of Santa Barbara.
3: Mm-hmm.
0: Out of the whole 805, man. And, like, I was online.
3: Mm-hmm.
0: And, of course, my boy Young Quicks, bro. That cat, shout out to Young Quicks, bro. He's been a solid individual.
3: He's climbing
0: throughout the whole
3: mountain.
0: Time.
3: He's climbing the mountain of success, because to get there, man, it takes discipline, dude. And he's super disciplined. That's one thing I noticed about him. He's a hardworking MC.
0: I have to
3: let you know also that not only have I known him since he was doing the weekend wrap up on 103.3 The Vibe with me and Spencer, mm-hmm. and Steve Marshall. I think he was in high school, dude. So
0: yeah.
3: Like, and I remember I played his song. He might have been right out of high school. I don't know how old he was, but.
0: Mm-hmm.
3: He asked me to play his song, and I was like, you know, playing freaking Chris Brown and Drake and all that pop stuff. And I'm like, damn, how am I gonna mix in this, you know, Latino cat fucking from Oxnard? Because there ain't no Spanish going on the Vibe right now. Like, the reggaeton isn't hitting in 2014 or 13.
0: Yeah. That was a while back.
3: Yeah, that's how long I've known Young Quicks, man. So then I played his record, and he's like, oh man, like, you're the first dude. I don't know if I'm the first, but I'm just saying, one of the first dudes on the radio.
0: Yeah.
3: To play it for him. And I know he had lots of support from DJ Severe, LA Dodgers, MC Magic, a bunch of people.
0: You know that Young Quicks, he got a key to the building here at KCSB, bro.
3: Yeah, he made me a copy, so I just that's how I got
0: that's
3: in.
0: How you got in. I didn't even open the door for you. I was wondering at first. I was like, probably Quicks.
3: He turned around. I was like, hey.
0: He probably went to Home Depot and got you a copy of it right there.
3: Shit, yeah. And one time I took a taxi from Oxnard. Or Uber, maybe, from Oxnard to Santa Barbara, and the dude's van had a wrap on it with Young Quicks' face on it.
0: Young Quicks mobile right there. No, he has it, man.
3: Like
0: I said, man, that cat's holding it down. And when I saw, hey, I've got this new track with Young Quicks, I was like, nah, bro, we know we're putting it on air. And so with that track, man, what's the name of the track, too?
3: So I, you know, when I was making this track, I was Well, okay, so the story behind the track was 3 years ago, only because I started making the beat 3 years ago in my head. And every time I DJ, there's stems on Serato now, if anyone listening understands what stems are. And I was picking apart the synthesizers, the beat, the everything, and I'm just like, I like this part of this song, but I don't like this part of that. You know, and so I pulled these songs together, and I somehow started thinking of this beat up, you know? And sure enough, this one of my homies, Sinuous, his cousin, I believe, Jeremy Chapsworth, he hit me up to do some scratching on some of his stuff, like a band. He was forming like a Sublime type band.
0: Mm-hmm.
3: And I was like, he's like, how much? Heck, I'll give you $7,500. And he was pulling me out of like a, not a depression, but I was kind of not feeling artistic. So for him to do that for me, right, that helped me a little bit. So I appreciated that.
0: That's dope.
3: But
0: that's dope.
3: Yeah, no, we did it for like 6 months. We just kept on going. I said, don't have to pay me nothing. I'm going to do it out of love. I said, all I want to do is make a beat. You got to help me.
0: Oh, yeah,
3: And after that much time, we knocked out a beat in like 2 hours. But, you know, I didn't know how to use any of the equipment, dude. I just knew what I wanted to sound like. So I was like, yo, get this song. Get this. And I was like, basically the...
0: You guys like collabed and put it together.
3: Yeah, exactly.
0: How did you guys go about getting Young Quicks on it? Like, did you say, yo, this is like... a track, like, you thought about him from playing his music on the radio like that? Or
3: no,
0: how did you guys go about connecting and getting Young Quicks on it?
3: Yeah, so I reached out to Young Quicks. Like I said, I've known him since 2013. And I was kind of like in my, I was excited, dude. I was just like, I'm just trying to call. You know, I spoke to Corrupt. I spoke to Tash. I spoke to fucking Will I Am even. Trying to jump. Yeah, and then obviously I'm an investor. I'll invest in myself. That's what I do. I spend my money. I bet on me every time.
0: Okay.
3: So I was gonna come out the pockets, but it just got too expensive. And then Young Quicks is like, I know he's expensive too, but out of love, he just goes, dude, just pay my engineer a couple hundred bucks, and I'll do it for you, Hectic.
0: Like, oh, tired.
3: He's like, yeah. And so he shot me back 8 bars.
0: Mm-hmm.
3: That's how it started. That was 2 years ago. And then I sat on it.
0: This has been a while. Been working on this for a minute.
3: And then I sat on it, and I was shopping it around with other MCs, and I just decided after a whole year, Young Quicks, can you do the second verse now?
0: That's how that
3: came together. Then he came up with the hook.
0: Yeah.
3: And, you know, I didn't tell him anything. I didn't tell Quicks what to say. I just said, hey, man, maybe just drop a...
0: Just jump on it and do your thing.
3: I did tell him one thing. I said, hey, we're going through a lot of fucking stuff in this country right now, man. ICE, this and that.
0: Okay.
3: We're Latinos. Let's speak on it. And that was the only thing I told him, and he rocked that shit in the verse in the second.
0: He'll hold it down. He held it down.
3: So you, I want people to hear his skill set, man, on the song.
0: Sure not, man. And, you know, so this right here, is this... where can people hear it, man? Where can they go get it? Are you guys going to put it out on social media, or is it going out on the streaming platforms? Does Young Quicks have it on his website or anything like that? Where can they hear
3: it? So Young Quicks is telling me, he's like, hey, you want to be a producer? He's like, you don't have to do the work. Like, you got to register your this and that. And I still haven't freaking even gotten that far. I told him, I'm going to make physical copies. I'm going to go old school, out the trunk. CDs. I'm going to print it up 12 inches. I'm going to print up tapes.
0: Yeah.
3: And I'm going to just do it like that for now. And then once the paperwork's right on the song, you know, I ain't going to do anything like that without, you know.
0: Yeah.
3: But until everything's straightened out. But in terms of the song is concerned, it's done.
0: You got samples on it?
3: No. And then, you know, remember I was telling you, this is a track that I want you to play tonight, but give me a couple hours. I was in LA and I was going to try to, I want to do some cuts on it, but I think it's good. You know, I think too much is... less type of shit. So I just left it.
0: That's cool, dude. That's cool.
3: So you're gonna hear something that's been in the making for two to three years.
0: You know, sometimes, bro, like I've played music from artists, and it's been something that, like you said, they've had it for a minute.
3: Mm-hmm.
0: They decided, hey, we're not gonna put it out right now because we wanna do
3: the timing,
0: proper
3: right.
0: marketing for it and a rollout, and, you know, put it out everywhere we can, get interviews set up and stuff like that.
3: Yeah.
0: So, but what's good about it though is when people have tracks like that are that old.
3: Mm-hmm.
0: And I mean, it's not old or anything, but like, but like,
3: it's still
0: that isn't something like fresh off the mixers. It's like, you know that the track is good if it can last. You know what I mean?
3: Yeah.
0: So if you can put it out 2 years later and you still like it, like, because artists are really critical about themselves, you know, and 2 years is like, that's like 14 years in dog years right there in hip hop, dude. You know what I mean? So it's like the way that you are might have changed. You may not like it. So for it to be still popping after 2 years.
3: Every time I hear it, dude, it, cool. it makes me like, I go, dang, I can't believe we did this. You know, so I was like,
0: yeah,
3: I'm still impressed by it.
0: Word up, man. Well, you know what? We want to be supportive, man. We like the music that you know that Quicks has been putting out too as well. So like we said, you know, we want to show some love.
3: Yeah.
0: And with this track right now, man, we're about to drop that. And like social media, what's your social media, Hectic, so people can connect with you? Yeah, and stuff?
3: It's just at DJ Hectic, spelled HECKTIK, and everywhere, Instagram, Facebook,
0: yeah,
3: MySpace, dude.
0: Okay, no, you still on MySpace with Tom? Kicking it with Tom?
3: Hell no.
0: That's cool. I'm on there.
3: He's my only friend on the top eight, man.
0: That's crazy. So you got anything else that you're working on right now? Any more music or mixes or anything like that?
3: So the idea with the single is now I want to see how people react to it. If I get the reaction I want, I'm going to make like a whole album. I've already got other beats that I've been working on

0: do it.
1: Yeah, Golden, let's do it.
0: All right.
1: Let's do it, man.
0: I'll carry your crates, dude. And I'll jump on.
1: All right. So, all right. Well, let's go ahead. Let me pull up your track real quick, man. All right, and since we got you here, and once again, man, I got to let you know, man, I appreciate you coming through on the late night tip.
0: Absolutely,
1: let me play the exclusive. Shout out to you and Jay Chapsword, Young Quicks, man, putting this all together.
0: Yeah, and I got a remix, too, with my boy Razor. So it's already done.
1: You're doing a remix to this one, too?
0: Oh, yeah. We got a remix.
1: Who's on that one, Razor?
0: Well, what I have, Razor's on the beat with me.
1: Okay,
0: so the beat switches up for a little bit for this remix, but... And in terms of who's on there, so far, I didn't release their names because I didn't, you know, I wasn't 100% sure I wanted to do it on the remix or on a different track.
1: Mm-hmm.
0: But I got Nina Rose, I got Eyes from the Limbs,
1: yeah.
0: And then I got a homeboy from Santa Paula, and I can't think of his name right now because I didn't write it down, so I apologize to him.
1: Is it the homie Soy Crude out there?
0: Soy Crude?
1: No, that's the homie out there.
0: Oh, for real?
1: Yeah, this homie.
0: I met through my homie DJ Pleasures, and they were hitting the road together all the time. He was hella cool, and he's like, I rap. I'm like, bust a verse, give me eight bars.
1: Spit that.
0: And he was good, man. He's good. So, I was enjoying it.
1: That's cool, man. Well, word up, man. Well,
0: that'll be the remix, though.
1: we got the exclusive right here for everybody in the 805, man. So you want to go ahead and get into it right now?
0: I think my homie Jamal's going to announce this thing. What do you think, Jamal? You want to say something? He did it a little earlier.
1: Oh, he did? Okay, he's going to announce it. You're going to drop that?
0: Wait, what are you going to say, though? Are you going to practice first, me?
1: You should be ready to go. You should be ready to go.
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1: That's crazy, bro. You broke it down, dog, for you.
0: Damn. It's not the DJ Hector show though. It is tonight, bro.
1: Just come over here, get on the board.
0: That's my
1: bro.
0: Homie Jamal, man.
1: I'm going home early
0: tonight.
1: He's
0: down. You're gonna go home early?
1: Nah, we're up in here in the building right now.
0: But let's do it.
1: But shout out to you guys, man, and thank you for coming through, dog.
0: Absolutely, man. Thank you for having me.
1: You're welcome, big dog. Inch by inch, sliding
3: upwards. If you deepen it. What's up, world? It's Young Quicks, and right now you got it locked on Word of the Streets Radio. 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

What up? 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
1: 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You know, it's going down, and that DJ K1 that we just played right there, that penmanship joint, Ace Wonders on that one, too, as well. Also, too, big ups to my boy, Selassie, out the Bay. Make me want to scream. Hit you with that one. And right after that, we played the remix to Attention is a Drug from Tash from the Licks right there. Has all kinds of cats on that one right there. Shout out to King T on that. Also, too, legendary, got Q-Tip from the Tribe Called Quest on that, too, using one of the samples that he used as a sample in one of their tracks, too, as well. Super dope. You know what I mean? Exclusive tonight for you guys and every week right there. You'll see that Sam Kratz featuring Artifacts on that one, too, as well. It's a brand new one. It's called MCs Recognize. And you know we're playing some Rome Streets, man. He's putting out music constantly. So we played some of his music. And like I said, too, big ups to DJ Hectic, you know, coming through tonight with the homie, you know, and dropping off the 805 Worldwide track. And letting us know all about it, how it came about. Shout out to Jay Chapsworth. You know, appreciate you guys, you know, putting in for the 805, man. That's what I'm here for. So, man, make sure you guys check out our playlist at kcsb.org. That'll have everything we're playing tonight. You guys can check it out up there, too, as well. And, man, like I said, we're rocking till midnight. So we got another half hour left of the show. And I got some more for you, man. And there's some new music that just dropped from some of your favorite artists. I'm going to get those on for you right now. It's going down. It's your boy, D-Tragic, right here at Word on the Streets Radio. Independent hip-hop every week. 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

Yeah, y'all already know where the real is at. This Napoleon the Legend, a.k.a. Ferragamo, straight out of the DMV. 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Yeah.

0: This is the Grand Verbalizer, fucking lesson, Brother J of the X-Clan. I'm chilling in the mix with D-Tragic on
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0: Spin it up, wheel it up.

Lady. Now, we put the word on the streets out tonight. You know what I'm saying? Shout out to DJ Hectic, Young Quicks, 805 Worldwide. Also, too, big ups to 143 calling all the way from Canada on the late night tip tonight. And you know, next week, we got Can Kick and Roxy, a.k.a. Can Rock, coming through. Their vinyl just dropped on Fat Beats right now, so there's a new single that's out. We're going to be dropping and letting you guys know all about this. It's going to be a future legendary album right here. So you guys keep it locked with us, Word on Streets Radio, right here on KCSB FM 91.9 in Santa Barbara every Wednesday nights, 10 p.m. to midnight. It's your boy, D-Tragic. I'll see you guys next week, all right? Let's get into it. Yeah.

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I'm your host, DJ Girl Scout, and you are tuned into my show, Moshin' Around, where I spin all sorts of DIY, hardcore, and punk music. And it's good to be back. This is one of my first shows back after my hiatus that I took in early summer, and I'm super stoked to be back here in the studio sharing some tunes with you. So, yeah, the song you just heard was Heads Will Roll by Primitive Ring. They're kind of a stoner rock-ish band based out of LA, and yeah, this is kind of a description that they wrote about their own band. Quote, "The three LA-based musicians found each other in a collective state of high-functioning de-evolution and collectively agreed to bend the knee to the primal instincts of melody and rhythm." And yeah, it's a band of three dudes, and they have all the same haircut, very long hair, the exact same color. I wonder if they dye it, probably not. But yeah, the reason I'm playing them for y'all today is because they played at a very, very cool festival by the name of Mosswood Meltdown in Oakland this past July. And that is what this whole show today is going to be themed about. I had the absolute pleasure and luck of attending this festival on press a couple of months ago. It was my first music festival ever, and I had a great time. Only good things to say. But today we're going to be exploring songs from the bands that played day one of this two-day festival. Technically 3 days. There was also a pre-show where Vivian Girls Wednesday and Pavement played. We'll see if we can get to some songs from those artists in today's hour. But yeah, we're gonna mostly focus on the first day of the festival. It's a super classic punk rock festival that's hosted yearly by John Waters, a super cool filmmaker and queer icon, an artist. And yeah, it's a super, super solid festival. It's really unique, and I'll explain more about it later in the hour. But for now, let's get to another song. I'm going to play Teenage Invasion by The Drags here on Moshin' Around on 91.9 KCSB FM in Santa Barbara.

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I'm DJ Girl Scout, and you are currently tuned into my radio show, Moshin' Around, where I spin all sorts of DIY, hardcore, and punk. Heavy on the punk today. We're focusing on the coolest music festival in the world, called Mosswood Meltdown. It's a DIY punk fest that operates out of Oakland each summer, and I had the pleasure of going on behalf of KCSB this past year, and doing some press stuff. So I'm gonna read a little bit of the article that I wrote that you can check out on kcsb.org. That's kcsb.org. If you look up KCSB Mosswood Meltdown, it also should pop up. And there's some sick photos of the fest up on KCSB's Instagram as well as on the blog, and some words that I wrote. So go ahead and check that out if you are intrigued by any of the music that I'm playing today. You just heard I'm Just a Mops by The Fadeaways. This is a Japanese garage punk band, and they all wore matching outfits on stage. It seems like it's their signature outfit. It's this stripy top and some black skinny jeans. They're also wearing that in one of their album covers, so I love that. And we'll hear some more of them later. Before that, you heard Underdog by the Dirt Bombs, as well as Your Love Belongs Under a Rock by the Dirt Bombs. Another garage rock, garage punk band from Detroit. This band is super soul-influenced, as well as obviously punk-influenced. There's actually two bass guitars and two drum kits in this band, which I think is super, super sick. And in Underdog especially, I think you really could hear the soul influence, especially in the vocals. Today's show is themed all around day one of the fest. And the theme of day one of the fest really seemed to be garage punk. There were a lot of garage punk, garage rock bands earlier on in the day. But yeah, before we go ahead and spin some more tracks, I'm going to talk a little bit more about why Mosswood is such a unique festival. I'm actually going to read an excerpt of the article that I wrote about the festival for you all. So yeah, here it goes. Mosswood has always exemplified the modems that KCSB also holds dear: non-commerciality and independence. This festival experience is unlike any other, not just the lineup. For one, Mosswood is able to put on a festival of this caliber without mainstream corporate bucks, instead opting for small businesses to fill the vendor village and sponsor slots. One classic Mosswood vendor sells Japanese-style fried chicken in a seaweed wrap that is to die for, right alongside free stickers modeled after the PBR logo. Even this isn't enough for Mosswood patrons, who openly and loudly booed the sponsored messages between each set. Even the MC running ad breaks seemed unenthused. Additionally, unlike most other festivals, there's no overlap in set times, meaning when you purchase your tickets, you get to see every artist on the lineup. Gone are the days of choosing between your two favorite artists. Mosswood is doing it right. Even though there was a barrier between the crowd and the stage, the patrons acted like there wasn't. Throughout my time at the festival, I saw countless youngsters stage diving, standing on the barrier, and moshing in the photo pit. We even snuck into the photo pit for a couple of sets to get some prime photos of Mannequin Pussy and Otoboke Beaver. Don't tell anyone. One highlight was seeing a geriatric man with a long, long white beard and eyes popping out of his head, crowd surfing with a helmet on. We later saw him in the med tent getting a stage diving related wound patched up. So, the nickname for Mosswood is the music festival for people that hate music festivals, and I really believe that to be true. Let's get back into some more music before I talk a little bit more about the festival. Up next, I'm going to spin another track from The Fadeaways. It's called Shake It Some More.

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Yeah, you're tuned in to Moshin' Around. I'm your host, TJ Girl Scout, and every week I spin all sorts of punk, DIY, and hardcore tracks for you all. Today's show is all about the festival Mosswood Meltdown. Really cool punk number that happens every year in Oakland at Mosswood Park. It's hosted by John Waters, and this year's headliners were Iggy Pop and Bikini Kill. Today's show is focusing on day one of the festival, so I'm playing a couple of songs from each of the bands that played that day, but next week we'll focus on day two of the festival, which is my favorite day. Although it's a hard pick, both of the lineups are absolutely great. You just heard Darling by Mannequin Pussy. This is a femme-fronted band that has kind of risen a lot in popularity over the past few years. Actually, one of our own KCSB staff, Kelly, who is our DMC, runs our Instagram and blog, interviewed the lead singer of this band, Missy, a couple of years. I'm not sure how long ago, but it's a super sick interview. And their set was great. Missy has just incredible stage presence. And this was the first time that I've seen them live, but it definitely will not be the last. Then before that, I played Witch Hunt by the Spits, as well as Black and Blue by the Spits. This is a punk rock band from Kalamazoo. And yeah, the rest of today's show is going to be a bunch of femme bands that performed. Most of the headliners were femme-fronted or entirely femme, which I thought was super, super sick. And I actually wrote about that in the article that I wrote about Mosswood Meltdown, so I'll read you that excerpt right now. One thing that stood out about this festival was the built-in inclusion and emphasis on femme and queer sound. There is a long history of the exclusion of these voices from the punk scene, hearkening from the yonder days of rock and roll, when masculine energy ruled the stage and girl bands were seen as gimmicks or worse, fetishized. Not at this festival. Mosswood doesn't need to scream from the rooftops, we've got girl rock here. It's inherent to the scene now, through all of the work that early queer and femme punk bands did to make the scene more inclusive. Bikini Kill headlining a festival like Mosswood isn't a novelty, it's a necessity. Sweet. And with that, I'm going to go ahead and spin the next track, Romantic by Mannequin Pussy, and this is the Audio Tree live version of the song.

行了。

0: Hello, hello, everybody, and welcome back once again to 91.9 KCSB FM in Santa Barbara. 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I'm DJ Girl Scout, your host for the hour, and we are coming to the very close of my show, Moshin' Around, where I spin all sorts of DIY, hardcore, and punk music. So, yeah, today's show is all about Mosswood Meltdown, a punk rock festival that takes place in Oakland every July. And yeah, I just spun some songs from the artists that played on day one, and next week we'll delve into day two of the festival. You just heard Light in Your Eyes by Vivian Girls. This is a little bit of a cheat track. This band actually played the pre-show, which was on Friday, the day before the festival officially started. But I love them so much that I had to include a song. It's a girl band, a trio from Brooklyn, and yeah, they opened for Wednesday and Pavement at the pre-show, and they were great. Right before that song, you heard Choo Choo Song by Otoboke Beaver, as well as Ultra Miracle Super Saya Psyche Festival by Otoboke Beaver. Otoboke Beaver was one of the later bands that played day one of the festival, and they might have been my favorite band that played all festival. Their set was great. They had such incredible stage energy. Their outfits were coordinated, and they all looked, like, incredible. And yeah, they're a all-femme punk band from Japan. So there were two bands that flew out from Japan to play, The Fadeaways and Otoboke Beaver. And one thing that I really appreciated about this band is that they really were enjoying the festival outside of playing a set. I saw them. We were given VIP because of press, and we would see them every time we went into the VIP section. The band members of Otoboke Beaver and the Fadeaways were there watching the sets, dancing and singing, and yeah, that's one thing that I really, really like about this festival is they don't necessarily separate the artists from the patrons. And then before that, you heard Romantic by Mannequin Pussy. Thank you all for tuning in to 91.9 KCSB FM in Santa Barbara. And yeah, glad to be back. I'm DJ Girl Scout, and catch you next week.
1: 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You may also help 805 UndocuFund as a dispatcher for their hotline if you are bilingual. In Santa Barbara and Goleta, you may attend training sessions held by various local orgs to know how to respond to ICE or patrol for ICE, including 805 UndocuFund, SB Resiste, and Union del Barrio.

0: Every Friday and Saturday night, the Santa Barbara International Film Festival's McCurley Film Center hosts after-hour showings of cult classics and first-run genre films, sponsored by KCSB-FM. Over Labor Day weekend, September 4th and 5th, and Sunday the 6th, there will be three showings of Jim Sharman's 1976 cult classic, The Rocky Horror Picture Show, a late addition to the after-hours schedule, in memory of the great Tim Curry, who passed away in late August at the age of 80. A rain-soaked couple, Susan Sarandon and Barry Boswick, take refuge in the castle of Dr. Frank N. Furter Curry, a transvestite mad scientist from outer space who is about to unveil his greatest creation. The film also stars Meatloaf and the rock musical's co-creator, Richard O'Brien. September 11th and 12th brings us a 4K restoration of Ivan Reitman's 1984 hit comedy Ghostbusters. Armed with proton packs, four paranormal investigators, Bill Murray, Dan Aykroyd, Harold Ramis, and Ernie Hudson, battle mischievous spirits in New York, also starring Sigourney Weaver and Rick Moranis. The 18th and 19th will feature a 4K restoration of John Waters' 1972 cult sensation Pink Flamingos, in which notorious Baltimore criminal and underground figure Divine, aka Babs Johnson, contests a sleazy married couple who seek to humiliate her and seize her tabloid-given title as the filthiest person alive. Pink Flamingos also stars Mink Stole and Edith Massey. September 25th and 26th brings us a 4K restoration of George A. Romero's groundbreaking 1968 debut, Night of the Living Dead, in which a ragtag group of Pennsylvanians barricade themselves in an old farmhouse under siege by a horde of flesh-eating ghouls, starring Dwayne Jones, Judith O'Day, and Carl Hardman. A 4K restoration of Stanley Kubrick's 2001 A Space Odyssey, also from 1968, has been rescheduled for October 2nd and 3rd, when a mysterious artifact is uncovered on the moon. A spacecraft manned by two humans and one supercomputer is sent to Jupiter to find its origins. Starring Keira DeLay and Gary Lockwood, the film was scripted by Kubrick and Arthur C. Clarke, author of the novel on which it was based. After Hours films screen at the SBIFF Film Center, which is at 916 State Street. Showtimes are 9 p.m. Tickets and more info can be found at sbifftheaters.com.
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3: It is exactly 1 p.m. on Monday, August 31st, 2026. I'm Sonny Lynn Steve. I hope you enjoyed Blind Melon sitting in on Freak Power Ticket for the last 2 hours. And now it's time for 4 hours of Views of the Blues.

Oh yeah, that was my current opening instrumental theme music. That was The Bounce by Rod Piazza from his 2018 album on Ripcat Records called Rod Piazza, His Instrumentals. That was actually recorded in 1999 by the harmonica ace who lives in Riverside, California. I'm Sonny Lynn Steve, and I will be with you for the next 4 hours playing blues music, indigenous American music, music that comes from the heart, expresses soul, and hits us right in the gut. And the theme of my show last week was songs about or including in the titles non-human animals. And there are so many of them that I'm going to repeat that theme today with totally different songs. Although, of course, if you have a request, as long as it's blues, even if it doesn't fit that theme, I will try to fulfill the request. The phone number is 805-893-2424. We are going to begin with the Andy T. Nick Nixon Band, Snake in the Grass.

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was good. That was by Teresa James, but that was not the song I wanted to play, since it doesn't fit today's theme of songs about animals. So let's hear Teresa James doing the song that I intended to play right here on Views of the Blues.

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1: And thank you for that promo, John Scoveman. John Scoveman is a rock and roll and blues drummer and voiceover artist based in Ventura, California. And this is Views of the Blues, here with you every Monday afternoon from 1 to 5 p.m. right here on KCSB-FM in Santa Barbara. I'm Sonny Lance Steve, and today's theme is continuing last week's theme, Songs About Non-Human Animals. And remember, you may see today's playlist with information about the songs and the performers. All you have to do is go to kcsb.org, then click on radio, then schedule, and then this show. And we just finished that first set with the song Monkey on a Limb from the 1971 vinyl album on London Records called Arkansas Trap by the late harmonica maven George Harmonica Smith. And he lived in Los Angeles for many years. He was a close friend of acoustic blues man Doug McLeod and a mentor of Rod Piazza. Before George Harmonica Smith, we heard the Los Angeles piano player and singer Teresa James with Everybody's Got Something to Hide Except Me and My Monkey from her 2023 album with a little help from her friends, blues cover versions of Beatles songs. Preceding Teresa James, we heard Hootie Ledbetter, who performed as Lead Belly, and the song we heard was New Black Snake Moan from a 2020 compilation on the Blues Images record label called Pneumonia Blues. That was recorded in 1935 by the legendary folk blues artist Lead Belly. And we started this hour with the Andy T, the letter T, Nick Nixon Band, Snake in the Grass, from their 2014 album, Living It Up. That I do. Well, I'm going to tell you about a lot of upcoming blues shows in the Santa Barbara area. There are always a lot, but this week there are more than usual. This evening at the Red Piano in downtown Santa Barbara at 519 State Street, it is the Juan Dolor, D-O-L-O-R, Band, starting at 7:30 p.m. at the Red Piano. Also this evening, starting at 7 p.m. at Soho Restaurant and Music Club, it is Rick Holmstrom, excellent guitarist. Years ago, he was lead guitarist for Rod Piazza and the Mighty Flyers, and for almost 20 years now, he has been lead guitarist in Mavis Staples' band. And Rick Holmstrom will be playing with his band this evening at Soho Restaurant and Music Club, starting at 7 p.m. with outstanding multi-instrumentalist Greg Leese, L-E-I-S-Z. I'm going to be there. This coming Wednesday, September 2nd, at The Grape on East Main Street in Ventura at 7 p.m., an all-star lineup of harmonica ace Mark Hummel, guitar aces Junior Watson and Anson Funderburg, and additional harmonica ace R.J. Michaud. That's at The Grape in Ventura, Wednesday at 7 p.m. This coming Friday from 5 to 8 p.m. at the Hilton Garden Inn in Goleta, it is the band Do Not Harm, Do No Harm, the Santa Barbara R&B, Americana, and Blues Band. And this coming Sunday, September 6th, multiple things to choose from. As usual, at Cold Spring Tavern in the hills above Santa Barbara, from 1:30 to 4:30 p.m., Tom Ball and Kenny Sultan. From 4 to 7 p.m. in downtown Santa Barbara at the Fox Wine Company, Morganfield Burnett. From 11 a.m. to 2 p.m. on Sunday at the Sunstone Winery, Do No Harm. And last but not least, at the Stowe House in Goleta, from 2 to 4 p.m., the Carpinteria Band, the Americana Cats. Now, how are you possibly going to keep all that straight? Well, the easiest way is to check out calendar at the website of the Santa Barbara Blues Society, which is sbblues.org. KCSB is a media supporter of the Santa Barbara Blues Society. And let me add, of course, that the next Santa Barbara Blues Society show is going to be on Thursday, September 24th at the Carrillo Recreation Center in downtown Santa Barbara. Coming all the way from Chicago is the award-winning Nick Moss Band with harmonica ace Dennis Grunling. That is on Thursday, September 24th. Information on that show also available at sbblues.org. And what the heck, we're talking about the Nick Moss Band with Dennis Grunling. Let's hear what they sound like.

That was Black Cat Bone by Super Chicken and Terry Harmonica Bean, right here on Views of the Blues on KCSB FM in Santa Barbara. I'm Sunnyland Steve. The call-in number is 805-893-2424. Here's Coco Taylor with Black Rat Swing.

Coco Taylor, Black Rat Swing. Some Chicago blues right here on Views of the Blues. Let's hear some more Chicago blues from Otis Spann, Monkey Face Woman.

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She's got a face like a monkey, hair just like a teddy bear.

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1: Thank you, Doug McLeod. I really appreciate it. And this is indeed Views of the Blues. And a reminder again, if you want to see today's playlist with my comments about the songs and the performers, go to kcsb.org, click on radio, then schedule, and then this show. We just finished that set with the late great piano player Otis Spann, S-P-A-N-N. The first piano player in Muddy Waters Band, and considered by many to be one of the greatest blues piano players in history. The name of the song we heard was Monkey Face Woman from Otis Spann's 1961 vinyl album, Walking the Blues. That's part of the huge music library here in KCSB. Before Otis Spann, another icon of Chicago blues, the late great Queen of the Blues, Coco Taylor, with Black Rat Swing from a 2012 compilation on Stony Plain Records called First Came Memphis Minnie, cover versions by various artists of songs by the great Memphis Minnie. Before Coco Taylor, we heard Black Cat Bone by Super Chicken. He spells his second name C-H-I-K-A-N. And his real name is James Johnson. He's the nephew of the late Big Jack Johnson. So that song was by Super Chicken and Terry Harmonica Bean. And it's from their dual album that came out 8 years ago on the German Wolf Records label called From Hill Country Blues to Mississippi Delta Blues. Before that, we went way back 98 years to 1928 to hear Jim Jackson do Old Dog Blue. And that is on a 2021 collection on the Blues Images record label called 23 Classic Blues Songs from the 1920s and 1930s. And we started that set way back when, about almost half an hour ago, with the Nick Moss Band featuring Dennis Grunling cutting the monkey's tail from their 2019 Alligator Records album, Lucky Guy. And again, a reminder that the Nick Moss Band with Dennis Grunling will be playing for the Santa Barbara Blues Society on Thursday, September 24th. Advance tickets are already selling. All the information is at sbblues.org. Well, as you probably have deduced by now, today's theme is the same as last week's, blues songs either including in the title or in the content, non-human animals. And I'm doing 4 hours of that today like I did last week, and I probably could do another 20 hours, but I think I'm going to finish up the theme today. Again, if you have a request, as long as it's blues, 805-893-2424. Here are Jimmy Thackeray and the Drivers, Kickin' Chicken.

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I've been a member since the beginning. I'm one of the founders of the advisory board. I'm so into it. Still surfing, and I love it as much as being one of the Beach Boys doing all of this incredible music that Brian Wilson wrote, and I was honored to be able to even sing it. So life is good. 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
2: But the song we heard, that instrumental, was Kickin' Chicken from the 2012 album on White River Records called As Live As It Gets, by Jimmy Thackery and The Drivers. And where did you hear it? 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I'm Sunnyland Steve, here with you every Monday from 1 to 5 p.m., bringing you the blues. Today's theme is songs about or in the title, including non-human animals. And we're going to begin hour number two with Blind Lemon Jefferson.

mama. She was fussing, she was fighting, and acting like a doggone fool. She was fussing, she was fighting, and acting like a doggone fool.

Crawfishing by Marsha Ball, right here on Views of the Blues on KCSB FM in Santa Barbara. I'm Sonny Lance Steve. The call-in number is 805-893-2424. Here's Catfish Keith, Jumpin' Jack Rabbit.

0: Hi, this is Debbie Davies. 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
1: This is blues woman Cece James, also known as the vocal...
2: Thank you, Debbie Davies, who is an award-winning guitarist, singer, and songwriter who lives in Ventura County and frequently plays in Santa Barbara, often at the Red Piano in downtown Santa Barbara, which is a good segue to remind you that this evening at the Red Piano, starting at 7:30 p.m., it's the Juan Dolor Band. Red Piano is located at 519 State Street in downtown Santa Barbara. This evening also, starting at 7 p.m. at Soho Restaurant and Music Club, it's the excellent guitarist Rick Holmstrom. For 20 years now, he has been guitarist in Mavis Staples Band, and before that, he was lead guitarist for Rod Piazza and the Mighty Flyers. He's playing tonight with excellent multi-instrumentalist Greg Lees. L-E-I-S-Z, Soho, 7 p.m. tonight. This coming Wednesday, September 2nd, at the Grape on East Main Street in Ventura, starting at 7 p.m., a blues all-star band featuring harmonica players Mark Hummel and R.J. Michaud, and guitarists Junior Watson and Anson Funderburg. This coming Friday evening, September 4, at the Hilton Garden Inn in Goleta from 5 to 8 p.m., Santa Barbara's own band Do No Harm. And this coming Sunday, boy, you got so many things to choose from. Do No Harm is playing from 11 a.m. to 2 p.m. at Sunstone Winery. The Americana Cats of Carpinteria are playing from 2 to 4 p.m. at Stowe House in Goleta. Tom Ball and Kenny Sultan, of course, holding on down their spot at Cold Spring Tavern in the hills above Santa Barbara from 1:30 to 4:30 p.m. and Morganfield Burnett from 4 to 7 p.m. at Fox Wine Company. That's all this coming Sunday, September 6th. And on Thursday, September 24th, at the Korea Recreation Center in downtown Santa Barbara, the Blues Society is bringing to Santa Barbara from Chicago the award-winning Nick Moss Band with harmonica ace Dennis Grunling. That is on Thursday, September 24th. Advance tickets are already selling for that show. To find out about all these shows and more, go to the Santa Barbara Blues Society website, sbblues.org. KCSB is a media sponsor of the Santa Barbara Blues Society.
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2: Well, what have we been hearing so far in hour number two of Views of the Blues? Remember, you may see today's playlist at kcsb.org, and you would learn that we finished that set with Taj Mahal, Little Red Hen, from his 1973 Columbia album, Ooh, So Good in Blues. And Amy M., I hope you were listening. We may have some more Taj Mahal later in the show. Before Taj Mahal, we had Catfish Keith, who is a very fine acoustic blues man in Iowa. We heard him doing Jumpin' Jack Rabbit from his 2017 album, Mississippi River Blues. Before Catfish Keith, the great piano player and singer Marsha Ball with Crawfishin' from her 2005 album, Live Down the Road. And sadly, Marsha Ball, who was born in Louisiana, but for decades has lived in Austin, Texas, is apparently suffering from ALS, amyotrophic lateral sclerosis, or Lou Gehrig disease, and she is debilitated and unable subsequently to perform. We wish Marsha Ball all the best. And we started this hour with the late, great Texas blues man Blind Lemon Jefferson, a version of Bulky Mule Blues from 1928, and I took it from a 2022 collection on the Blues Images label called Run, Molly, Run.
3: When I first met you, baby.
2: Well, today's theme, as was last week's, is blues songs featuring non-human animals in the title or the lyrics. However, if you have a blues song, even if it doesn't fit that theme, I'll try to play it for you. The call-in number is 805-893-2424. Here's Ron Thompson with Monkey Fiddle.

instrumental was Ron Thompson with Monkey Fiddle from his album Still Resisting. And a big hello to regular listener and blues lover Amy M., who just called in. She and I are both big appreciators of Taj Mahal, and we're going to have some more Taj Mahal later. But right now, we're going way back 97 years to 1929 to hear Tommy Johnson do Riding Horse.

That was Tommy Johnson from 97 years ago, 1929, with Riding Horse, right here on Views of the Blues. The call-in number is 805-893-2424. Let's see if you recognize this blues song by which group. See if you can tell.

Raycat Blues, and of course that was the Rolling Stones from back in the 1970s. And a big hello to regular listener and blues lover Mark W., who just called in with a request that I'm going to try to find. If you have a comment, suggestion, or request for Views of the Blues, you're welcome to call me, Sunnyland Steve, at 805-893-2424. While we listen to Marcia Ball telling us all about the Tattooed Lady and the Alligator Man.

0: Hello, this is Steady Roland, Bob Margolin, and you're listening to Views of the Blues with Sunnyland Steve on KCSB-FM in Santa Barbara, 91.9 on your radio dial, and at www.kcsb.org, all over the world.
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2: And Bob Margolin is a very good guitarist, now living in North Carolina. And for 10 years in the late 1970s and early 1980s, he was guitar in the band of Muddy Waters. This is Views of the Blues. I'm Sunnyland Steve, bringing you the blues every Monday afternoon from 1 to 5 p.m. And a reminder, if you are interested and you're up late at night, early in the morning, on Thursday mornings from 1 to 5 a.m., the show is rebroadcast. And if you want to see today's playlist with information about the songs and the performers, go to kcsb.org, click on radio at the top of your screen, then schedule, and then this show. Today's theme, as was last week's theme, is blues songs featuring non-human animals in the title or the lyrics or both. We just finished that set with Rod Piazza and the Mighty Flyers. The name of the song, covered by many other performers, She Wants to Sell My Monkey, and that is from the 1990 Rod Piazza and the Mighty Flyers album, Blues in the Dark. And that iteration of Rod's band was one of the best. On keyboards, Honey Alexander, who became Rod's wife, now Honey Piazza, Jimmy Bott on drums, Bill Stuve on bass, and Alex Schultz on guitar. Before that, we heard the Cashbox Kings with Tomcat Blues from their 2013 album, Black Toppin', and they are a really good band from Milwaukee, Wisconsin. Before that, Marsha Ball with the Tattooed Lady and the Alligator Man from her album of the same name that came out in 2014 on Alligator Records. And we started that set with none other than the Rolling Stones' Stray Cat Blues from Beggar's Banquet 1968. And of course, the Rolling Stones started out as a blues band in England. Keith Richards and Mick Jagger both were enamored of the blues as teenagers. Their favorites included Muddy Waters, Howlin' Wolf, and Jimmy Reed. Well, we have only about 10 minutes left in hour number two of Views of the Blues. We're only halfway through, though. We have two more full hours to go. Next up, we're going back to 1937. Michael G. in Orchid. I hope you're listening. Actually, before I say that, I'll say hello to Michael G. in Orchid, as well as Barry and Rosie in San Diego. Miriam in Oakland, Jen and Joe in Port Hueneme, Lester B. in Oxnard, Terry F., Jerry P., and Michael S. in Ventura, in Sandy Inez, Chris, John, Lansing, Patty, and Ron G., in Chapala, Mexico, Laura D., in Bellingham, Washington, the professor of the blues, Leo Shoemaker, former programmer here at KCSB, in Santa Barbara, among many, many others, Amy M., Michael M., Dana C., Barry R., Mac N., Paul D., Steve W., Candace G., Michael H., Mike W., and Blind Melon. And Blind Melon filled in for Ted just before this show today on Freak Power Ticket. And remember to listen to Blind Melon's show on The Grateful Dead every Sunday afternoon from noon to 2 p.m. right here on KCSB-FM in Santa Barbara. At any rate, we have time for a couple more tunes before the end of hour number two. And this one's for you, Michael G., from 1937, Big Bill Brunzee.

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And if you go to that website, not only would you be able to see today's playlist, you also would learn how to become a programmer, which I did 20 years ago. It's actually a lot of fun and not difficult. 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Music, of course, sports, and public affairs. I'm Sunnyland Steve, and during the summer quarter, I'm with you every Monday afternoon from 1 to 5 p.m., bringing you Views of the Blues, and then the show is rebroadcast early on Thursday mornings from 1 a.m. to 5 a.m. My theme today, as it was last week, is blues songs featuring non-human animals in the title or the lyrics or both. And yes, there are many, many of them. I could do another 7 or 8 hours easily, but I'll probably have a different theme. In fact, next Monday is Labor Day, so I will be playing a lot of appropriate songs for Labor Day, lots of blues work songs. If you have a request for Labor Day next week, leave a message at 805-253-3091. 805-253-3091. We just finished hour number two of today's show with Mary Flower, who is a very good finger-picking guitarist from the Portland, Oregon area. And we heard the song My Bluebird from her 2014 album, When My Bluebird Sings. Preceding Mary Flower, we heard Billy Boy Arnold with Catfish from his 2011 album, Blue and Lonesome. And I think Billy Boy Arnold is now in his early 90s. Before Billy Boy Arnold, we heard William Brunze, Big Bill Brunze, considered by many as one of the best acoustic blues artists of the 20th century. And from the 1991 Sony Records compilation, The Beauty of the Blues, we heard Big Bill Brunze doing the song Horny Frog, recorded in 1937. And preceding that, Rod Piazza and the Mighty Flyers from their 1990 album, Blues in the Dark, with their version of the much-covered song, She Wants to Sell My Monkey. Well, what shall we start hour number three with? I think we're going to go back 96 years to hear Memphis Minnie, whose real name was Lizzie Douglas, and here she is doing Bumblebee. If you have a comment, suggestion, or request, the phone number is 805-893-2424.

just be my bummer.

was Joe Williams from 1935 with Gray Pony right here on Views of the Blues on KCSB FM in Santa Barbara. 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I'm Sonny Lynn Steve, and this is the band Hot Roo.

Monkey Wrench by the Ventura Band Hot Roo, right here on Views of the Blues. The call-in number is 805-893-2424. Here's James Cotton, Bird Nest on the Ground.

Well, I did it again. I made another mistake. That's right, I did. I wanted to play Bird's Nest on the Ground, and I played the wrong song. And now we're going to have Bird's Nest on the Ground by James Cotton.

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Ouch, that hurt, didn't it? This is Views of the Blues. I am Sunnyland Steve, and until the beginning of October, Views of the Blues will be with you every Monday afternoon from 1 to 5 p.m. and re-aired early on Thursday mornings from 1 to 5 a.m. And remember, you may see today's playlist if you go to kcsb.org, click on radio, then schedule, and then this show. And before I tell you what we heard in the last set, I want to remind you about the many excellent blues shows coming up live in the area within the next couple of weeks. Two of them are tonight at the Red Piano, 519 State Street in downtown Santa Barbara, starting at 7:30 this evening, the Juan Dolor Band. And at 7 p.m. this evening at Soho Restaurant and Music Club, Rick Holmstrom, excellent guitarist, for 20 years now, the guitarist in Mavis Staples Band, and before that, lead guitarist for Rod Piazza and the Mighty Flyers. Rick Holmstrom will be playing with his band at Soho tonight, starting at 7 p.m., accompanied by outstanding multi-instrumentalist Greg Leese, L-E-I-S-Z. This coming Wednesday evening, September the 2nd at The Grape on East Main Street in Ventura, two outstanding harmonica players, Mark Hummel and R.J. Michaud, with two outstanding guitarists, Junior Watson and Anson Funderburg, and their band. Wow, that's going to be good. 7 p.m. at The Grape this Wednesday. This coming Friday from 5 to 8 p.m. at the Hilton Garden Inn in Goleta, Santa Barbara's own band, Do No Harm, a blues, R&B, and Americana band. And this Sunday, four things to choose from. The Americana Cats, Carpinteria Roots and Americana band, from 2 to 4 p.m. in Goleta at the Stowe House. Do No Harm again, this time from 11 a.m. to 2 p.m. at Sunstone Winery. Tom Ball and Kenny Sultan doing their usual excellent thing at Cold Spring Tavern from 1:30 to 4:30 p.m. And Morganfield Burnett playing from 4 to 7 p.m. at the Fox Wine Company. That is all on Sunday, September 6th. And on Thursday, September 24th, coming to Santa Barbara to play for the Blues Society, all the way from their home in Chicago, is the award-winning Nick Moss Band, featuring harmonica cat Dennis Grunling. That is at the Carrillo Recreation Center in downtown Santa Barbara on Thursday, September 24th. Advance tickets for that show are already selling briskly. To find out about that show and all the others and even more, go to the Santa Barbara Blues Society website, which is sbblues.org. KCSB is a media supporter of the Santa Barbara Blues Society. Well, what have we been listening to so far in hour number three? We just finished that set with Taj Mahal, Diving Duck Blues, from his legendary 1971 Columbia album, The Real Thing. That's part of the huge music library here at KCSB-FM, which we are able to maintain due to your support, and we thank you for it. Before Taj Mahal, we heard James Cotton with Bird Nest on the Ground from his 2013 album on Alligator Records, Cottonmouth Man. And sadly, that's what he was at that point. James Cotton, outstanding harmonica player, had a serious throat incident and needed surgery on his throat and could no longer sing effectively. So for the last decade or so of his life, the singing was done by other vocalists. On the song we just heard, the singer was Daryl Nullish, former vocalist for the Fabulous Thunderbirds. Before James Cotton, we heard the Ventura Roots New Orleans and Blues Band Hot Roux, spelled R-O-U-X, title cut from their 2019 album Monkey Wrench. Before that, from 1935, 91 years ago,
the great Joe Williams with My Gray Pony from the 2018 collection on Blues Images called 23 Classic Blues Songs from the 1920s and 1930s. Before Joe Williams, Magic Slim and the Teardrops, House Cat Blues from their 2008 album on Blind Pig Records called Midnight Blues. And until his death in 2013, the guitarist, bandleader, and singer Morris Holt, who performed as Magic Slim, led this outstanding Chicago-style electric blues band. And we began this hour by going back to 1930 to hear the song Bumblebee by Memphis Minnie from a 2016 compilation called I'm Talking About You. Memphis Minnie's birth name was Lizzie Douglas. She was a very popular performer in the 1930s and 1940s, not only a fine singer, but a superb guitarist. And the story about her may or may not be apocryphal, is that she was in a cutting contest, which was an informal competition to play guitar compared with Tampa Red and Big Bill Brunzi. And after the set, when all three of them played, Brunzi and Tampa Red said Memphis Minnie beat them squarely. Superb guitarist. This is Views of the Blues, with you from 1 to 5 p.m. every Monday afternoon, replayed from 1 to 5 in the morning, early every Thursday morning. I'm Sunnyland Steve. Again, next week I will be playing shows or songs appropriate to Labor Day. If you have a request for next week, leave a message at 805-253-3091. Today's theme, as last week's, is blues songs featuring non-human animals in the lyrics or the content or both. So we're going to start the next set with Jimmy Thackeray, Monkey.

That was Hootie Ledbetter, otherwise known as Lead Belly, from 1949 with Grey Goose, right here on Views of the Blues. And we have time for one more track before the end of hour number three, with another full hour to come. Here's Catfish Keith with The Whale Swallowed Jonah.

0: Well, that was some pretty nice acoustic blues, wasn't it? That was Catfish Keith. And I have to admit, I don't know his birth name. I bet part of it is Keith, but his parents probably didn't name him Catfish. At any rate, he is a acoustic blues man from Iowa who is very, very skilled at playing guitar, very good singer as well. He's put out many albums, and the song we just heard was The Whale Swallowed Jonah.
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0: Preceding that, Lead Belly, whose birth name was Hootie Ledbetter, with Grey Goose, recorded in 1949, and is from a 2021 collection on Blues Images label called 15 Classic Blues Songs from the 1920s, even though that one was from 1949. And before that, we heard two versions of the song Little Red Rooster, the second version by Willie Dixon, the famed songwriter and bass player, and that was recorded in 1970, and it's on Willie Dixon's 1998 album, Poet of the Blues. And before that, the same song, Little Red Rooster, from the Rolling Stones, from the Singles Collection, a CD that came out in 1998. And if I remember correctly, last week it was Rob, regular listener and blues lover, who requested Little Red Rooster. He just got two versions recently and one version a couple hours ago by Taj Mahal. And they all were right here on Views of the Blues on KCSB-FM in Santa Barbara. 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I'm Sunnyland Steve. I'm here with you for the summer quarter every Monday afternoon from 1 to 5 p.m., and the show is re-aired early on Thursday mornings from 1 to 5 a.m. Today's theme, as was last week's theme, is blues songs featuring non-human animals in the title, the content, or both. So, what are we going to start hour number four with? How about let's try this one?
4: Everybody ready?

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1: Hound Dog from 1965 by Big Mama Thornton. You heard it right here on Views of the Blues. A big hello to Rob, regular listener and blues lover who just called in. The call-in number is 805-893-2424. Here's Hound Dog from a brand new album by the British singer and songwriter Danny Wilde.

You are listening to Views of the Blues on KCSB FM in Santa Barbara. I'm Sonny Lent Steve, and we just started hour number four with two versions of the song Hound Dog, that last version from a brand new album called The Viztone Sessions by British blues woman Dani, D-A-N-I, Wild, W-I-L-D-E, and the first one by Big Mama Thornton from 1965 with guitar by Buddy Guy. If you want to give me a request for the last 50 minutes of today's show, the phone number is 805-893-2424. We're going back to 1935 to Bill Wilbur, Greyhound Blues.

Are we having fun yet? Well, I sure am. I hope you are too. This is Views of the Blues. I'm Sonny Lent Steve. Today on the show, playing blues songs featuring non-human animals. We've got about 3/4 of an hour left. Again, if you have a request for next week when I'll be playing songs appropriate to Labor Day, leave a message at 805-893-2424. If you have a request for today, for next week, 805-253-3091. 253-3091. 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Next up, Mary Flower with an instrumental called Snail on a Rail.

Well, I think that's a good question, isn't it? Is that a monkey you got? And that was Jazz Gillum, G-I-L-L-U-M. Is That a Monkey You Got? Recorded in 1941, and it's on a 1991 Columbia Records compilation called The Beauty of the Blues. You heard it right here on Views of the Blues on KCSB FM in Santa Barbara. Right before Jazz Gillum, you heard an instrumental called Snail on a Rail by Mary Flower, a very skilled guitarist from the Portland, Oregon area. And that song is on her 2014 album, When My Bluebird Sings. Before Mary Flower, we heard Chris Bad News Barnes with his version of the humorous song made famous by Lightnin' Hopkins, Let Me Play With Your Poodle. And it is from Chris Bad News Barnes' 2017 album, Hokum Blues. Preceding that, we heard Greyhound Blues from 1935 by Bill Wilber, W-I-L-B-E-R. And it's on a 2014 collection on the Blues Images label called 24 Classic Blues Songs from the 1920s, even though it was recorded in 1935. And we started this hour with two versions of Hound Dog, the second by Danny Wilde and the first by Big Mama Thornton. Well, again, I want to tell you about just some of the many live blues shows in the Santa Barbara area. This evening, two things to choose from at the Red Piano in downtown Santa Barbara at 519 State Street, starting at 7:30 p.m., a Juan Dolor band. At 7 p.m. at Soho Restaurant and Music Club, skilled guitarist Rick Holmstrom with multi-instrumentalist Greg Lees and their band, both of them this evening. Coming up on Wednesday, September 2nd in Ventura at the Grape on East Main Street at 7 p.m., Mark Hummel, R.J. Michaud, Junior Watson, and Anson Funderburg. Whoa! This Friday, at the Hilton Garden Inn in Goleta from 5 to 8 p.m., Do No Harm. This coming Sunday, four shows to choose from. Americana Cats at Stowhouse in Goleta, Do No Harm at Sunstone Winery, Tom Ball and Kenny Sultan at Cold Spring Tavern, Morganfield Burnett at Fox Wine Company. And last but not least, the next Santa Barbara Blues Society show will be on Thursday, September 24th, in downtown Santa Barbara at the Carrillo Recreation Center, the award-winning Chicago band, the Nick Moss Band. Advance tickets are selling briskly already. Find out all about that show and all the others and more at the Santa Barbara Blues Society website, sbblues.org. KCSB is a media supporter of the Santa Barbara Blues Society. And yes, indeed, in the next couple of weeks, I will be giving away some free tickets to that September 24th Santa Barbara Blues Society show. Meanwhile, we've got a little more than half an hour to go in today's show. We are going to continue with our theme of blues songs featuring non-human animals in the title or the lyrics. Here's Marcia Ball with Mule-Headed Man.

And that was the very fine singer and award-winning piano player, Marcia Ball, with Mule-Headed Man from her 2011 album on Alligator Records entitled Roadside Attractions. You heard it right here on Views of the Blues on KCSB-FM in Santa Barbara. I'm Sonny Lynn Steve, here with you every Monday afternoon from 1 to 5 p.m., and the show is re-aired on early Thursday morning from 1 to 5 a.m. And I got a call from a listener in Cupertino, California, named Beverly, who would like to give a shout-out to Kevin in Montecito. And Kevin, if you are listening and you'd like to call in, Beverly would like me to give you her phone number. The phone number here is 805-893-2424. We're going to continue with our theme of blues songs featuring non-human animals. Here's Albert Castilla, Let the Big Dog.

Albert Castiglia, spelled C-A-S-T-I-G-L-A, live from his album that came out in 2020 called Wild and Free. The name of the song is Let the Big Dog Eat, right here on Views of the Blues. We have about 20 minutes left if you want to squeeze in a request, 805-893-2424. If you have a request for next Monday when I'll be playing songs appropriate to Labor Day, leave a message at 805-253-3091. We're going back to 1949 to the Mobile Strugglers, Fattening Frogs.

Mobile Strugglers, Fatten and Frongs from 1949. And here's one more from Amy, for Amy M. in Santa Barbara, Taj Mahal, Honeybee.

to find my sweet Miss B. I'm going all around the world. I've got to find my sweet Miss B. Now you know she ain't no bumblebee.

The song we're listening to is Leola B. Wilson's Black Biting Bee Blues, recorded in 1926 with Blind Blake, and it's on a compilation that came out 8 years ago called 23 Classic Blues Songs from the 1920s. I'm Sonny Lynn Steve, and we're going to finish up today's show with one long track by Tab Benoit. Thanks for all the calls today. I will be back from 1 to 5 next Monday afternoon, Labor Day, with songs appropriate to Labor Day. If you have a request for next week, 805-253-3091. Here's Tab Benoit. I smell a rat.

0: Welcome to the Commonwealth Club of California radio show. I'm Gloria Duffy, co-president and co-CEO of the club, a nonprofit, nonpartisan public forum presenting a wide range of thought leaders on the important issues facing our communities, our country, and the world. In the San Francisco Bay Area, Stanford University is one of the highest profile institutions around. Its graduates include a long list of distinguished and accomplished individuals across the worlds of business, government, and other fields. It's long enjoyed a reputation as one of the country's top institutions of higher learning. Today, we're going to explore a lesser-known aspect of Stanford. Theo Baker was a freshman reporter at the student newspaper, the Stanford Daily, when he began reporting on accusations about the university's president that culminated in the president's resignation. Baker joins us today to talk about what he learned and what happened, as well as to paint a picture of the school that makes it sound more like an incubator for billionaires than a place of higher education. He wrote about it in his new book, How to Rule the World, An Education in Power at Stanford University. He's in conversation with Rachel Miro today, senior editor of the Silicon Valley News Desk for KQED. And here's what they had to say.
1: Good evening, everyone. Thank you for joining us tonight. Hello, and welcome to tonight's Commonwealth Club World Affairs program. My name is Rachel Miro, senior editor of KQED's Silicon Valley News Desk. Before we get started, a few reminders. Tonight's program is being recorded, so we kindly ask that you silence your cell phones for the duration of our program. Also, if you have any questions for our guest speaker, please fill out the little cards that were on your seats, or if you're joining us online through the YouTube chat, and I'll remind y'all that we're coming up on the Q&A period shortly before we do. It's now my pleasure to introduce tonight's special guest, Theo Baker, author of How to Rule the World, An Education in Power at Stanford University. As an undergraduate at Stanford, Theo uncovered allegations of research misconduct by University President Mark Tessier-Levine. This led to stakeouts, confidential sources, and pitched battles with university attorneys and PR teams hired to undermine his reporting. In the end, President Tessier-Levine was forced to resign. Theo's groundbreaking investigative journalism led him to become the youngest ever recipient of the prestigious George Polk Award. Theo, welcome and congratulations on your new book.
2: Thank you. Thank you so much.
1: So why don't we start off by talking about said book? You arrived at Stanford at 17, intending to climb the Silicon Valley ladder, like I imagine most everybody else at Stanford. By the end of freshman year, you brought down the university president. What changed in you that you decided to fight the corruption rather than just play along?
2: Well, thank you. First of all, thank you to those of you who have joined us here and spend your Wednesday night here. The Commonwealth Club, a wonderful place to be. So excited to get to talk about the book. That's right. I showed up at Stanford thinking I was going to be a coder. You know, I am still, I guess, to some degree, a true believer in technology. I was the kind of kid who would, you know, code machine learning models in my bedroom in high school. And I had been in love with Stanford for really the greater part of my life by the time I arrived here. I showed up and I very quickly realized that, you know, things didn't work exactly as I thought they might. That, you know, within a few weeks at Stanford, I was at a mansion party in the hills funded by a slush fund that funneled corporate cash into the pockets of teenagers. And everything was a little bit strange, you know, because what is this world? What is this place where teenagers are the hot commodity to be mined? At the same time, I became a sort of accidental investigative journalist over the course of the year. And the book, you know, is many things, but I do hope that it is in part a love letter to journalism. I discovered, you know, as you know, and other professional journalists know far better than I do, what an incredible thing it is to be able to just dig up the answers to questions you want to know and to be in the position where, as a 17-year-old, an 18-year-old, 16-year-old, you can directly determine whether or not things will be known to your community that I felt were important to be known. And so the book is also partially that sort of descent into journalism.
1: That's a good way of putting it, descent into journalism. We'll talk about that momentarily. But, you know, for the benefit of people who might be unfamiliar with Mark Tessier-Levine, he is a superstar neuroscientist, a very wealthy biotech executive. He was forced to resign as a direct result of your reporting. And I think everyone in this room grasps what an amazing, impressive thing you did there, even if you weren't just a kid. But 6 months after resigning, Tessier-Levine landed $1 billion for his next venture. He got a large settlement. He's living in a mansion now. What does that tell you about the lack of accountability at Stanford in particular and Silicon Valley more broadly?
2: Yeah. Well, this is the very kicker of the book, the very end of the book. Mark Tessier-Levine, and this is reported for the first time in the book, was ousted by unanimously by his own board of trustees. 6 months later, he raises the largest seed round in the history of biotech. $1 billion for his new firm. He's riding this sort of tidal wave of funding for anything AI at the moment. His company is using AI for developing drugs. This is also part of the story, right? AI. I arrived on campus only 2 months before ChatGPT did. And it's been a pretty interesting time to go to college, right? That if AI is expected to shape every industry in a new and different way, higher education is one of the first to be, you know, subject to that, because what is an easier way to get an A than by using, you know, chat on your phone? People call it chat now, which I think is so fascinating, that this word that people have used, you know, for years now to describe the anonymous online chat function of a Twitch live stream while you're playing a video game and you're asking it what to do. That's now how we refer to chat, because what really is the difference between, you know, sort of the online, like, faceless, nameless person you will never meet in your life and a statistical approximation of the same thing that you're now sort of handing over much of your life to? What Mark Tessier-Levine did was ride that sort of tidal wave of AI funding that many of the same people that you see in the book that I arrived with as students ultimately also profit off of. You know, the guy who teaches me how to shotgun a beer freshman year drops out 6 months after he starts his AI company. It's valued at over $1 billion, which is more than $80 million per employee of the company, by the way, run by the 22-year-old.
1: It's mind-blowing. It certainly wasn't my experience in college. The book title, How to Rule the World, is not a metaphor, heads up. It's the name of a class that teaches a select cohort of 12 students how to extract value from people. How did you find out about it?
2: So that's right. How to Rule the World, not just a metaphor. It's a secret class at Stanford. You know, when I arrived, it was actually sort of the ultimate representation of the insider world, that even knowing about it was sort of a status signifier. You were, quote unquote, rule adjacent, in what I thought was a delicious phrase passed on by one of the people I spoke with. I was referred to, quote unquote, rule. That's how kids talk about it, rule. I was referred for an interview for the class early on in freshman year when I was still there as sort of a nascent coder and hadn't quite become a journalist. By the time I sat down for my interview, I was enough to see that it existed. I was able to report on it over the course of the next few years and to collect accounts from people in this secret seminar, which is something like a skull and bones for the aspiring tech elite. Right? This is where the kids who are the most ambitious, the most exceptional, go because they want to learn the secrets of the billionaires they aspire to become. You know, it's where people like Phoebe Gates was in it, you know, daughter of Bill and Melinda. It's where they are taught how to, quote unquote, extract value from people, how to exceed the limits of their conceivable ambition. And in so many ways, I think this is a great representation of what kids are being taught at Stanford, right? Which is that you, as the 17 and 18-year-old, you are the resource to mine. You can be monetized to an extraordinary degree, and getting ahead at all costs is the way to succeed in this system.
1: So you're tapped on the shoulder, but they discover, or perhaps they just knew when they researched you, that you were descending into journalism. Is that why you were barred from the class?
2: Yeah, I mean, I've asked Justin. I would love to know more. Justin is the Silicon Valley CEO who has styled himself as a professor. Should be noted, this is not an official course in the sense of earning course credit. You know, there's nothing about it in the course catalog. There was, you know, up until about, I guess, a few weeks ago, nothing about it you could learn on the internet. I ended up having my interview for the very same week that I broke the first story about Mark Tessier-Levine that came up during the interview. So it was certainly clear that I was at that point becoming a journalist. You know, I think I and others have suspicions about, you know, why I might not be qualified for the How to Rule the World class. But ultimately, I think that was a great thing that it allowed me to be just sort of close enough to see what was happening and to report on this for the book. Ultimately, I spoke with 7 people who were part of this class. And what they told me, right, is that in their view, what Justin is doing is sort of a scam. That actually, he's trying to do what everyone is trying to do, and network with teenagers who are going to be useful to him in the future. He doesn't really know how to rule the world, you know, or maybe he does, but that's not the point. The point is the networking. Only he has figured out this sort of brilliant scheme to make the kids who really do want to learn how to rule the world come to him.
1: You write about students identified early as potential unicorn founders who get access to a Stanford within Stanford, secret societies, yacht parties, shell companies, pre-funding. Let me just reiterate, pre-idea funding, people. How does one get plucked for that?
2: Well, that's the thing. It's necessarily opaque. You know, now that Stanford has this association with entrepreneurship, and so many people come to the university thinking they can be the next

0: capitalists literally employ on campus to identify freshmen as soon as they arrive. That could be a CEO who reaches out to you cold. You know, there was one CEO who reached out to me, who started a $1 billion company, reached out to me freshman year, takes me out for brunch at the Rosewood, which markets itself as the modern clubhouse for Silicon Valley. I love that phrase.
1: They do make a good burger.
0: They do make a good burger. And he wasn't having the burger. He was sitting there with his 8-month-old son on his lap, spoon-feeding his 8-month-old caviar. As he confessed, without apparent shame, that his first ever contract was for Muammar Gaddafi, the Libyan dictator. And this was sort of an outrageous and ridiculous and absurd scene in so many ways, until it wasn't, right? Because as he explained, you know, my job, right, is running a company, he says, but my secret job is finding interesting people. And that's the calculus. If Silicon Valley has been the greatest concentration and creation of wealth in human history, by some metrics, in the last few decades, the resource to mine is talent. And the earlier you find it, the more you can make your own career.
1: But as you say, this is not really about meritocracy. So if it's not talent, then is it, I don't know, an early propensity for psychopathy? Or, like what exactly is it that they're screening the kids for? Perhaps it is that they know that they're the children of somebody who's got power and money already?
0: Sometimes. I think most of it is about self-presentation. Right. And that is sort of the overriding theme of the book is appearance uber alles. You know, it's both the first line of the first chapter and the last line of the last chapter are the same. Stanford is supposed to look perfect. And I think a lot could be explained by that sort of very simple maxim that, you know, as one professor put it to me, we have a culture of overclaiming the good results. Right. We blow up things more here than we would elsewhere. And we sweep the bad things under the rug and don't talk about them. So the kids who learn how to say the right things, how to use the right buzzwords, how to network with the right people. For them, you know, you could be taken out by different venture capitalists for dinner every night of the week for a full year without much of an issue. And that's not the normal experience most people have at Stanford, right? This is necessarily a cloistered world, a small insider segment. But it is the logical end result of what Stanford is. You know, it's no accident that this exists at Stanford. It is inculcated by the sort of Faustian bargain that the university has made with Silicon Valley.
1: What do you say to critics who say you're building your career in journalism with a takedown of a very tiny subset of Stanford, that this really isn't the larger story?
0: Well, there are a lot of different stories in the book. Right, I write about the Stanford president and the half dozen studies that were retracted as a result of my reporting. I write about Stanford's so-called war on fun and social life and what it actually means to be a college student today. You know, I write about this guy who pretends to be a student for a year and fits in, and Stanford never warns anybody despite knowing about him for a year. So there are a lot of different parts of the book. Certainly, this is a small segment of Stanford, absolutely. And yet it is indicative of something about the broader institution, about the lack of accountability and transparency. One of the stories I reported on freshman year that I find very sort of illustrative is about this guy named Stan Cohen. Stan Cohen, this living legend in genetics. He was the first geneticist to transplant genes from one living organism to another. His invention with regard to DNA, recombinant DNA, resulted by the last year of its operation in 62% of Stanford's patent revenue, right? So hundreds of millions of dollars he made the university. This really big deal. And this guy, I discovered during my freshman year, had been found liable in a court of law for fraud. He was levied with a $29.2 million judgment and forced to pay out that restitution because he told investors that he was working on this company, which professed that it would have a cure for Huntington's disease. Not just a treatment, but a cure is what the company document said. Not only that, he had this great drug target that had been approved for treating a different condition already. So they could ally to the need for preclinical toxicology studies that would otherwise take years and cost millions of dollars. He neglected to mention that the study, this drug that he was targeting, had been permanently banned by the FDA in 1976 because it could kill people. Right, so he left that part out when he was getting the investment. So I go to Stanford about this professor and this court case. I say, hey, can you comment on this? You know, like, I forget the exact questions I asked, but something along those lines. And Stanford says, we had nothing to do with this. We've never heard of this court case. We can't say anything, you know, won't respond to any questions about repercussions or whatnot. Well, that was nonsense. If you look at the court record, Stanford owns the IP at issue. Not only that, Stanford was subpoenaed in the court case. They fought the subpoena, and then they ultimately had to provide documents and witnesses.

0: witnesses. This professor, who also gave false testimony on the stand, by the way, not only eventually admitted to neglecting to inform the investors about this key fact about the drug, but he also admitted to potential violations of Stanford policy. He was cheating on his wife as she lay dying of cancer, and he appointed his paramour to lucrative positions in both his Stanford lab and his company without disclosure. Right, so all of these things you might think that Stanford would address in some way or another. To this day, Stanford cites Stan Cohen's research in press releases about the school's research apparatus as why it's so great, while neglecting to address the misconduct that emerged from the very same lab. And so that's kind of what I'm writing about, right? You can't only have the good and never talk about the bad. You know, Elizabeth Holmes is just as much a product of Stanford University as Hewlett or Packard.
1: You use the phrase, just a little bit of fraud, to describe the ambient moral atmosphere of Stanford. Just a little bit, or moral rot from tip to toe?
0: Well, this is a phrase that comes from a colleague of mine while we were working on the school hackathon freshman year. And this was how I ended up seeing a lot of the Stanford, inside Stanford stuff I describe in the book. TreeHacks is vested with hundreds of thousands of dollars from corporate sponsors and zero contracts or oversight whatsoever. And, you know, inevitable mishigas results from that. My colleague and I were discussing this, and she said, well, it's all just a little bit of fraud. And I think that really captures something about how this ecosystem works. There's a very thin line between acceptable reality distortion field and unacceptable fraudulent misrepresentation. You know, and even, like, I feel like as journalists, we think of Reddit as one of the better social media companies. Like, Reddit faked all their user data for the first 2 years of the company. That's what the founders admitted. And nobody ever talks about that because they won, right? Winning is what matters. And if you don't win, you know, that's when the problems arise. So this is all sort of part and parcel of a system that does not have a culture of robust accountability, that when things start to go wrong, you know, and I saw this with the kids I arrived in freshman year, they learn that they can misrepresent themselves to VCs and raise money. They learn, you know, one of my friends at the time, you know, I watched her fake a launch demo for this splashy new company, and she gets feted by all of Silicon Valley, and suddenly she's put up in a mansion, and her technology cannot do what she says it can, right? And so if you want to understand how this fraud results, I think it's so, you know, interesting that the very day that this book was announced in the fall, I've been working on this for years. We finally announced it in the fall. That very same day, Do Kwon, the Stanford alum whose company he at first imagined while at the school, he was sentenced to 15 years in prison for his role in a multi-billion dollar crypto fraud, right? There's a reason that these frauds keep emerging, and it's not just because of a few bad apples. It's because the incentive structures have gone awry.
1: What kind of reaction have you received from, I don't know, your colleagues on campus, as it were, maybe not your close friends, but, you know, people passing by? Do they recognize your face? Do they call out, or do they threaten you?
0: Look, I think there's a real recognition by a lot of people that the way that the system is functioning right now doesn't work. And I heard this from people throughout my reporting, including John Hennessy, a former president of Stanford from 2000 to 2015. Mark Andreessen calls him the godfather of Silicon Valley. And he is the one who ushered in so much of this no borders relationship that characterizes the university today.
1: Gives a different meaning to the word godfather, doesn't it?
0: It's a double-edged sword there. And, you know, even what Hennessy says is, look, we live in this system which we helped to create, and it's very hard to separate that out. You know, that sure, hundreds of people on this campus think that they will build the next great AI company. Maybe one of them will, but not hundreds. And Stanford has done a very, very good job of creating this mythology around itself. But it's a mythology that hides a lot of how the sausage actually gets made.
1: Some of the people who read this book, I imagine, are going to feel some envy for the young Turks you describe who are plied with money and drugs and, you know, apparently a golden ticket, like they're going to be allowed to fail up. Do you want readers to feel envy, pity, compassion, fear, some combination thereof?
0: Well, I want people to have their own takeaways, you know, and I think there are different reasonable reactions to, you know, what I report in the book. I do think that in addition to all of that being true, and there is an immense amount of privilege being on display here in just sort of a hyper-concentrated form, there's also a large amount of exploitation too, that, you know, it's sort of hard to imagine, but like, what happens when you give an 18-year-old $1 million and say, hey, build something with it, and if you don't, your career is over. That, you know, you should drop out at 18 or 19 years old and stake yourself on something because it's the path of least resistance now. I speak to people in the book who talk about how hard it is to resist the golden handcuffs before you are even graduating age. You know, you're being offered the opportunity to establish generational wealth potentially for yourself and your family. That incentive structure can be incredibly perverse because the people who are offering that money are doing it because they want to make money off of you. And they don't really care many times whether you succeed or you don't, because you're just one of many bets for them, right? They don't care if they have to cycle through a bunch of teenagers, because teenagers, relatively speaking, are cheap to them, right? It doesn't cost as much to fund a teenager as it does to fund a 30-year-old entrepreneur. And if just one of them works out, you've made your career. So the perverse incentive structures, I think, are fascinating to watch.
1: Am I right in thinking your book has been optioned for a movie? Which led me to think about the movie Wall Street, of course, and that famous line, right?
0: Yeah.
1: Greed, for lack of a better word, is good. Do you worry your work will entice rather than repel a new generation of strivers?
0: Yeah, I mean, it's certainly a hard question to reckon with. You know, we've seen this happen. I think about, you know, The Social Network, or, you know, there are kids I describe in the book who are coding their startups, you know, listening to the soundtrack to The Social Network because they want to be like the characters. And I think they're kind of missing the point, but, you know, are they? I mean, I guess Mark Zuckerberg did end up very wealthy. So did Eduardo Saverin, for that matter. I don't know. I don't know how people will take it. I try to divest myself from that as much as I can. I think as journalists, you know, you have more experience with this than I do, but I think it's important to try to not be invested in the outcomes and to focus on telling the story as thoroughly and comprehensively as you can. I will say that, you know, if nothing else, I'm grateful that this reporting has resulted in, I think, increased awareness of some issues around scientific misconduct, that the incentive structures there, you know, publish or perish, that academic model where if you don't get a paper in one of these big journals, your career won't exist. That incentive structure, you know, which is the word that I keep coming back to, I guess, in this talk, is very flawed. And I do hope that this work has helped bring some attention to that, as well as resulting in, I think, the, you know, contribution to the scientific record in terms of these purged papers no longer being on the books.
1: We talked about this earlier, but reading this book, I kept thinking about another book that I read for the Commonwealth Club, Doctored, Charles Piller's takedown of fraud in Alzheimer's research.
0: Yeah.
1: Related, same forensic toolkit, same diagnosis, same Elizabeth Bick, the microbiologist and scientific sleuth, among others. It does seem like what's required so much today to point out dishonesty is an outsider who is on the inside.
0: Well, it's interesting, right? Charles Piller is a great investigative journalist for science. He relied on a lot of the same forensic image analysts that I did, although he did significantly more work on this issue than I have, since my research misconduct reporting has primarily focused on one man, Mark Tessier Levine. Charles Piller has shown how the entire field of Alzheimer's research has been beset by these issues. And he relied on several figures that I also worked with, Elizabeth Bick, Matthew Schrag, and others. These are sort of sleuths. They're fraud-spotting scientists who have dedicated their lives to purging the scientific record of misconduct. The work they do is very impressive. It's very difficult, I think, for the outsider, myself included, to understand how they identify these figures that have been spliced and manipulated and duplicated and photoshopped and moved around to portray results in a false fashion. I would say that the research misconduct aspect of this story is very much tied into the other elements of the story when it comes to how people learn to cut corners on their way to the top.
1: Before there was AI, there was cryptocurrency. Before that, social media. I start to feel, certainly having read this book, that there isn't an argument to make to your classmates that they shouldn't hustle now to get in on the gravy train at all costs.
0: Well, look, AI is this great accelerant. You know, it takes all the trends that have been brimming beneath the surface and it makes them far more magnified. And especially so when it comes to that stratification. The most valuable researchers are more valuable now than ever before. You know, that's why Mark Zuckerberg is going to pay $14 billion effectively just to get Alexander Wang as his new head of AI. The common refrain, though, now among the Stanford Inside Stanford, that it's easier to get funding for a startup than it is to get an internship, right? So the most valuable people are more valuable than ever before, but the starter positions are being drawn up. The ladder is being drawn up in front of this next generation. Stanford, for the first time in over two decades, saw its computer science enrollment go down last year, which I think is really telling, right? Because AI, the resources that are being allocated toward it are distributed in a fabulously inequitable manner. You know, and some people know that if they say the right words, they don't even have to have their own proprietary AI. They can work on a wrapper startup that takes, you know, an AI model that was developed by someone else and repackages it, and it can be valued at billions of dollars without too many questions being thrown their way.
1: Oy, oy, oy. AI has accelerated cheating, corner cutting, self-presentation over substance, and, you know, obviously not just at Stanford. But, you know, you make a point to say we cheat ourselves when we let it do the thinking for us. Why is that?
0: Well, I think that's especially true in education, right? Because, look, a robot has for many years been able to lift 600 pounds a lot easier than I can, but that doesn't much help me if I'm trying to work out. And I think there's something similar there to AI in education. There are ways for it to be a productive and useful tool, but if you're outsourcing all of your thinking to it, there's already some emerging quantitative research to or empirical research to back that, you know, people who use AI for cognitive tasks have less cognitive resilience when it comes to those same sort of intellectual labor. Look, the classroom, this is the thing that Stanford, I think, really struggles with is what does it actually mean? What's the point? What is the point of going to Stanford? Is this a place to get an education, or is it a place to get rich? And if you think about it from the latter point of view, it actually makes total sense that you would cheat on all your coursework and use AI to do it, because that's the point of you being there. The point of you being there is all the associated add-on effects. And so that's where AI is accelerating a trend that was already present at the university before. Stanford, in that sense, is really sort of the vanguard for a trend that is sweeping higher education. In the same way that Silicon Valley, you see these trends that filter out into the rest of society, Stanford often functions in the same sense as sort of a training ground for the next generation of higher ed and university leaders.
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1: A family member recently graduated from university, did some A-B testing, would send in a paper he had actually written to professors, and then he would try sending in an AI paper, and consistently, the AI paper got the better grade, which says, right, the problem isn't just with the students.
0: Yeah, no, of course. And schools were very slow, I think, to recognize just how wholesale of a transformation this was. It's been a really weird time to be on college campuses, right? So my class of 2026, 2 months after we arrived, ChatGPT came out, and that changed everything. And the next year was post-October 7th, which changed everything again, the most divisive college protests, you know, in decades. Junior year was an unprecedented federal assault on research funding and higher education. Now in senior year, we're graduating into a very tumultuous job market and whatnot. It might seem like these are sort of disconnected issues, that higher ed is under attack from all sides and that these are, you know, just a really terrible set of coincidences. But all of these issues strike at the same central problem, which is that universities have forgotten what they are. Right? Stanford still likes to think of itself as an underdog, a regional institution it once was, you know, where outsiders and renegades built the future just because they wanted to. It's not an underdog anymore. It's a place that is so sprawling that it has a budget higher than 116 countries. Countries, 116 countries, right? And so this is a huge institution that is at the same time a hedge fund controlling billions of dollars. It is the site for ordinary coming of age and teenage exploration. It is a repository of historical thought and knowledge. It is a science lab on steroids. It is an engineering wing with huge commercial ramifications. It's a professional sports league. You know, it's a merchandising opportunity. It's a hospital system. It is all of these things, and it says it is one thing, right? And that is a really big problem because these are at tension with one another. Universities no longer have a cohesive identity. And I think that's why we've seen so much trouble in the last few years, is that universities themselves don't know what they are.
1: So I don't know if you read the New York Times, but, you know, there were a couple articles about the Pope's recent encyclical on AI. One of them was sort of announcing the thing itself, you know, the arguments it's making. And then another article about the various people in Silicon Valley laughing at it, dismissing it out of hand. I'm curious if your friends and colleagues on the Stanford campus paid any attention, what their reactions were.
0: No, that's a great question. I don't think, you know, I haven't worked through all 40,000 words yet, so I'm maybe not qualified to comment on it, on its content. I think, you know, it's really difficult to ask people to engage with criticism from the outside. You know, that's not unique to Silicon Valley, right? That it's really hard to ask people to reckon with others' opinions on something that they aren't a part of. And I think that sort of defensive crouch that Silicon Valley has occupied in recent years is a harmful one, right? This book is not written from the perspective of someone who hates technology or who hates Stanford. You know, I wouldn't be graduating from there next month, and I wouldn't have written this as a student if I didn't still care about this institution and want it to succeed. But there are problems that are brewing here, deep ones that are embedded in the very makeup and composition of how we have designed our institutions. If we fail to reckon with those, that comes back to haunt us, right? Nobody else is going to come crashing down, except for maybe the wider economy. If we fail, it comes back to our own priorities. And so if you love something, you want it to be better. You have to confront the issues. You know, I like to say that, like, tech is awesome and fraud is bad, right? That you can inculcate innovation without enabling the Elizabeth Holmeses of the world to run amok. There will always be bad actors. There doesn't have to be a system that enables them.
1: Let's do a little thought experiment. Instead of attending this year's Stanford graduation ceremony, imagine that you're speaking before it. What would you say about AI and its impact on young graduates being dumped into the choppy waters of this job market without a paddle?
0: God, I don't know. It's one of my friends who works at Anthropic graduated just a few years ago, I think 3 years ago now. And he came back to give a campus lecture at a class, you know, maybe 150 students recently. He's a really talented engineer. He is a role model in so many ways for a great Stanford avatar. And the only thing that people really wanted to ask him about is, what do we do? You know, what do we do about AI? What do we do when we graduate? And he said, I have no idea. You know, if I were in your shoes, I would have no idea what to do. This is a guy who graduated 3 years ago. That's how quickly everything has changed. And the numbers, I know we all live here, right? And I think we all understand this, but the numbers are still crazy. Right, when I started freshman year at Stanford, Jensen Huang, whose name adorned the auditorium where I took my first class, Jensen Huang was the head of NVIDIA, and NVIDIA had a lower market share in terms of servers and server revenue than Intel did when I started freshman year. By junior year, Jensen Huang was worth more than the entire company Intel. Right, that's how quickly things change. You know, and NVIDIA, I think, as we all know, is now valued at more than every single pharmaceutical company combined. Right, so all vaccines pale in comparison to the chips. That is allowing a lot of people, I think, on the exterior to make their fortunes in ways that are probably unsavory. Right, that okay, NVIDIA and you know, maybe OpenAI and Anthropic and Google and Meta and whatnot, like, they'll all be fine, you know, in years to come to some degree. They have something to offer. There will be a correction at some point. There will be. There has been so much money that has flooded the system in a very irresponsible way. There is no way that all of these companies continue to hang on, you know, to survival. So what happens when all of these people who've been hanging around the periphery, making their fortunes without necessarily having to produce revenue or even products to receive the sort of huge amounts of money, what happens when they all come falling down and it reveals what Silicon Valley has been up to for the last few years? I don't think people on the outside are going to be particularly happy about how this money has been spent.
1: Your parents are Susan Glasser and Peter Baker, a power couple in political journalism. Glasser of the New Yorker and Baker of the New York Times, just to bring everybody up to speed. I'm sure they're immensely proud of you, but I wonder if they worry about your prospects post-graduation in journalism.
0: I think they thought they were going to get, like, the tech kid who was going to give them a retirement fund. And Sorry.
1: You're going to move back in. Yeah.
0: No, I mean, my parents have been great. And, you know, I wanted to go 3,000 miles away from home and be a coder and do something different. But they gave me a fantastic example of what it looks like when people actually live up to their values on a day-by-day basis. They didn't expect this. I didn't expect this. It's been a really weird year. And I remember I came back Thanksgiving break of my freshman year, and I told them for the first time I was working on a story about the president. And I showed them some of the figures that I had identified with the help of Elizabeth Bick and others. And they didn't get it. My dad said, well, you're 17. Like, maybe start with a professor. And there was some sound logic in that, I admit. But they have been fabulously supportive as I've sort of gone off and had this weird time out here.
1: I'm sure you've noticed at many of your live events that audiences are dominated by people your parents' age and older. What do you tell younger people about the need to support journalism or even participate in it?
0: Yeah, and books. I just wish people would read more books. Not that I'm alone in that desire. I think journalism gets a bad rap these days, but it is a very, very important tool of democracy, of any functioning society, you know, but also like from a business sense too, you know, that you don't want to have people wasting money and spending billions of dollars on frauds. And, you know, the people who tend to be the best at identifying those end up being the investigative journalists. I wish that we would see a more robust ecosystem out here of investigative journalism. You know, I know that there are great people who work at it tirelessly day in and day out, and they're outgunned, you know, in my experience. So many of the stories that I reported on should have been reported years earlier. Should have been. And you know, this is even true of the president, right? This one of these studies I report on is this major Alzheimer's study. In 2009, while he was working as a senior executive at Genentech, Mark Tessier-Levine was a senior author on a paper that effectively claimed to have identified the cause of neurodegeneration in Alzheimer's. Right, so this was a huge thing. People have spent decades searching for the cause of this disease. We have not had a really effective treatment yet based on the amyloid hypothesis, even though it's been 30 years of working on that. So in 2009, the world goes crazy for this paper. Every single outlet is writing about it. What I learned in my reporting is that even before that paper came out, internal experiments at Genentech showed that its central finding, this binding between proteins, was at best unreliable. And that 2 years later, an internal review at the company found that it could not be reproduced. The paper could not be reproduced and canceled subsequent research based off of it. Now, seven people I spoke with at Genentech say that's because the paper was based on fabricated data. Mark Tessier-Levine denies that, to be clear, but he was urged to retract the paper in 2012, and he declined to do so for more than a decade until after my reporting came out, until after his lawyers had tried to stop that reporting from coming out, and it finally did. Here's the thing. Every single newspaper that wrote about that paper in 2009 wrote about this astonishing new theory. They wrote about this incredible new pathway to a treatment, this promise that was being used, by the way, as part of a campaign, you know, among Genentech's top stakeholders to increase the price, the purchase price that Roche would pay for their company. It was used as an example of how great their research was and why Roche should pay more to acquire Genentech. Not a single one of those newspapers who wrote about the paper in 2009 followed up and wrote about it when it was finally retracted in 2023, facing credible allegations of research misconduct, right? And so that's the thing. And I keep coming back to this again and again. With Stanford, with science, with tech, you can't only have the good and forget about the bad.
1: Tell me a little bit. It might have gotten caught in my spam filter, but but I understand you're being dogged throughout this press tour by emails being sent to the people who are doing the interviews.
0: Yeah, I mean, so Mark Tessier-Levine, now that the book is out, we'll see. I saw that he gave some response on stage at a different event last week. But Mark Tessier-Levine, we received the first legal threat from his lawyers before a single word of the book was written. And we received the most recent one, you know, less than a week before it was published. You know, we'll see if he actually sues, but certainly he has not been happy about this reporting.
1: And what is he telling interviewers? Or his people?
0: I mean, so Mark Tessier-Levine, over the course of this reporting, Mark Tessier-Levine has hired three different PR firms and two different law firms to try to go after the reporting in various ways. One of these people was Steve Neal, the chair emeritus of Cooley, which I think is probably familiar to people in the audience as the dominant law firm in many ways of Silicon Valley. Steve Neal, former counsel to Charles Keating Jr., and then later a counsel to Elizabeth Holmes, shortly after my 18th birthday, he began sending me letters requesting the retraction of all of my reporting. You know, I'm grateful that we have had a great team behind this book. We've had great lawyers and fact checkers, and we stand by the content of the reporting. But it is unfortunate that Mark Tessier Levine, you know, has never sat for an interview about this. That since my first article came out in November 2022, I have sent over 150 questions in writing and not received an answer to the vast majority of them. Mark Tessier Levine has been offered an interview, you know, a dozen times and has not availed himself of that opportunity. And no one owes anyone an interview, absolutely. But there are a lot of questions here I would still like some answers to, particularly with regard to some of the shifting statements that he made over the course of this reporting. When he at first insisted in his initial defense that these issues had no bearing on the findings or interpretation of these papers. That's a direct quote. When he insisted in his own words, let me underscore this, the data in the 2009 paper were reproducible, when, of course, Genentech itself has now said that they weren't. I would love to do an interview with Mark Tessier Levine still. I'm not sure that's forthcoming.
1: We shall see. So I thought it would be interesting to have you read a little bit from the tail end of your book, starting with two of the VCs leading the investment.
0: So this is just after Mark Tessier Levine has raised $1 billion for his new company.
1: Mm-hmm.
0: Tessier Levine debuted Shara on April 23rd, 2024, with an interview in a friendly industry publication, his first of any kind since November 29th, 2022, when my first Stanford Daily article reporting questions about his research was published. The matter of his ouster as the president of Stanford was left until 1,400 words into a 1,500-word piece, when the reporter asked him what he'd learned. Tessier Levine said it was important not to take data at face value. Quote, that's certainly a lesson I've taken to heart, end quote, he said. But was there anything he actually planned to do differently in his next big job? Were there any different controls he would put in place? MTL wouldn't say. Two of the VCs leading the investment into Tessier Levine's new business turned out to be ones I'd spoken with during my freshman year, the racist one and the money is a rush guy, who'd been such a fan of my reporting. And those who read the book, these are characters who appear. Even after announcing their investments in MTL, both of their firms continued to be friendly with me. One invited me to a private event a few months later, with an investor texting me, quote, Theo, when you aren't knocking university presidents off their perches into the hands of VCs willing to fund them for a B, you should join, winky face, end quote. Then a partner from the other VC firm reached out, unsolicited, to offer me funding too if I wanted to start a company. I was surprised, but I shouldn't have been. That's how this place works.
1: Very well put. You should still get the book and read it all the way to the end. So what's the buzz about quantum computing on the
0: quantum
1: Stanford
0: computing.
1: Campus?
0: Gosh, I feel like that was like three fads ago. I don't know. I mean, that's the other thing, right? There are so many things happening at any given time at Stanford that it's hard to keep track of it all. Quantum computing, solid state batteries, you know, climate fuel and whatnot. So I haven't heard much on the quantum side in a while.
1: Yeah, it's been very much eclipsed by the whole AI discussion.
0: Well, look, you know, I think quantum computing is probably a more justifiable spend of money than NFTs ever were, which to me are like, you know, I arrived right at the zenith of the crypto craze, which was great because we got on campus and I remember sitting, you know, in our convocation and looking around and thinking, well, one of these kids is going to be a billionaire soon. And how are they going to do it? And everyone at first thought it was going to be crypto. A month in, Sam Bankman-Fried comes crashing down to Earth. And he's interned, by the way, on the Stanford campus. I learned actually that he was supposed to give a lecture to a Stanford tech ethics class that he couldn't give because he was on house arrest like three blocks away. And students told me that they wanted to reach the same heights, just not the fall. They thought he was directionally correct, they said.
1: Oh my gosh.
0: And there were parties themed after SBF. And, you know, I remember sitting at a dinner hosted by an investor about a few weeks after he comes crashing down. And the kid who's sitting in front of me is one of the biggest crypto boosters on campus. And he says, well, building is halted right now. We're all just trying to figure out legality and how to get around this. How are they going to find their path to fortune? And so 27 days after SBF first comes crashing down, that's when ChatGPT comes out and everything becomes AI. And it was so fascinating to watch because every single person who said they were all about crypto Within a week, they were all about AI.
1: Oh, my goodness. So going back to this question of journalism, where you see it going in the next 5 to 10 years, I mean, in your case, you've got a family that's very supportive, even if it means that they'll be supporting you in their retirement.
0: Oh, God. That's dark.
1: But you know, like, as a representative of your generation, so to speak, yeah, how do you imagine, and you can consider this asking for a friend on my part, how do you imagine that journalism stays alive, stays relevant with new generations coming up, you know, makes the case for itself, as it were?
0: Yeah, I mean, this is a very tough question and a very important one. I am of the belief that journalism is awesome. I know it's not a popular belief, but that is the one that I hold. And I think student journalism in particular is a great example of, you know, what journalism can be at its sort of purest form. Because what could be purer than holding your own community to account? And we've seen student journalists across the country doing fabulous work. And I'm so proud to belong to that community because, you know, with no profit incentive and typically with strict, you know, with stiff resistance, with lots of harassment and bullying and ostracization just for doing this work, you know, you see teenagers across the country doing amazing stuff. You know, the Crimson, these kids have been like killing it day after day, beating out the national press. The Daily Northwestern, you know, broke a story that resulted in the football coach having to step down. The Rice Thresher has been doing awesome work. So, you know, there are student journalists who care about this work, clearly. The problem is the delivery mechanism. We don't have a great way of establishing a sort of news ritual for young people. You know, there's no Cronkite, there's no Sunday paper, there's no, even millennials have, you know, blogs and newsletters. Gen Z, my generation, there is no sort of standardized or centralized news intake. It's completely scattered. And traditional journalism, in that sense, it has many, many issues. But there is something important about independent, nonpartisan media that is reporting without fear or favor. Many of the people that you see on social media regurgitating facts are not doing so with the same incentives aligned toward truth and honesty as the best journalism should be. I don't know how to solve it. I know that the answer is things are really bad right now. And much worse than I think is even clear to people who don't have kids of this age or aren't themselves on campus. I remember running a training for the senior writers at the Stanford Daily in 2023. And these are the kids who are the senior beat reporters. And so they theoretically have the most experience of the people on staff, and they've applied and they're supposed to write a certain amount. And my icebreaker was, well, you know, what is the best article of any kind you read in the last week from any outlet, any publication? And more than half of the people sitting in front of me had not read a single article of any kind in the past week from any outlet. And these are the journalists, right? So things are pretty bad. I'm hopeful that journalism itself as an institution is not as in terrible shape as people think it is. I do think that the delivery mechanism is really, really suffering at the moment.
1: Sounds like your next book may need to be a series of social media videos.
0: Probably more people would read it.
1: Oy, oy, oy. Well, let's get into some of these questions. As a high school counselor, a lot of my students see Stanford and its peers as the ultimate prize. What's one specific question these students and parents would ask on a campus tour to understand how a school is teaching students to use power, not just how to get it?
0: Yeah.
1: Also, congrats on graduating.
0: Oh, thank you. Hopefully. Fingers crossed. Look, you know, we've created this mythology around these institutions, and Stanford is not alone in this, where we treat them as arbiters of social status, that for some reason, we think that, you know, an application reader sitting in a room with 14 minutes in front of something you wrote at 16 or 17 years old can tell everything they need to know about you as a person, right? That it's a value judgment, that you deserve to get in or you don't deserve to. It's a terrible way of looking at these institutions, and it's partly their fault. Right? Because they want that exclusivity. They say that they're all about being inclusive, but really they care about being exclusive. I think it's really important for parents and students to understand that a good school is not the end all and be all. It's not the goal. It's the starting point, right? That going to a university like Stanford shouldn't be a reward for all your hard work. It's an opportunity that you either use or you don't use. And America has just a fabulous system of higher education, even though it is beset by incredible issues at the moment, affordability being very high up there, but certainly also campus climate and politics and you know, many other issues to boot. And yet, it is still a fabulous thing to be a college student in this country. You know, maybe more so than anywhere else on earth, the American college model is really special. And wherever you end up going, if you have the chutzpah and you want to go out and ask questions and you want to go and make your own reputation, there's a space to do that.
1: From a viewer on YouTube, your investigations for your recent Atlantic article and book center around the Stanford Computer Science Department. What about other departments?
0: Yeah. So look, Stanford, you know, as part of this Faustian bargain, we have seen a lot of the parts of a traditional liberal education go by the wayside, right? That as recently as 2008, there were more history majors at Stanford than computer science majors. Now it is 16 times the opposite direction. In fact, there are twice as many faculty in the history department as there are seniors who will graduate with a history degree next month. And so, you know, it's not that these departments have disappeared, and it's not that there is no priority being placed toward them. But it's about the story you tell to the outside world, right? And what you value. And students realize that this is a place that they can get very, very wealthy by falling into the so-called tech whirlpool, and that it's encouraged by the university. You know, that's why there is someone with the moniker Professor Billionaire who made $20 billion by investing in his students' companies, all while being a full-time professor, right? It's completely integrated. Stanford even has its own venture capital firm on campus. It literally runs its own VC fund to seed students' companies. Right. And so if you tell students that this is what you value and this is the way to get rich and, you know, there are more opportunities here than in anything else, we've seen the humanities in decline, I guess, you know, and across the country. But Stanford is a pretty accelerated version of it.
1: You've commented on AI's impact on STEM learning. Any thoughts on AI's impact on learning in the humanities?
0: Well, great segue from the last question. I think attention spans have really suffered. And that's not just AI, that's short-form video. A lot of my friends, the language that they use is really the language of addiction, that they understand is not good for them, but they can't or won't stop. And certainly I've experienced this myself. I think anyone who has used this technology has probably experienced that it's really hard to quit. I think there's actually a pretty good argument to be made that more people are suffering some form of addiction right now than ever before in human history. If you look at the way that we use our devices, try to take an iPhone away from someone for a week, and the average person is going to struggle with that, might even have some physical response to it. You know, literally try to take someone's iPhone away from them at dinner the next time you're out for dinner and see if they go clenching for it. Part of what's interesting in seeing that at Stanford, though, is that the very same people who are going off and making their riches, they're doing it by working on the technology that is often worsening the experience for their own peers or former schoolmates, which makes it for this really interesting dynamic because, as you can imagine, there's a whole hell of a lot of jealousy involved when the guy across the hall is raising $1 billion and you can't get a call back from any tech firm.
1: As a Stanford liberal arts alumni who worked briefly on The Daily,
0: All right.
1: Who donates to the university, I am alarmed but not surprised by these developments. Is there any way alumni can help shine a light on these toxic trends?
0: Yeah. Well, look, I think the most important thing, and the thing that you can't have anything else without starting here, is having the honest conversation, right? Is having the version of reality that isn't all good or all bad, right? It's not Stanford as picture-perfect, idyllic land where nothing ever goes wrong. Nor is it tech is all bad and we should end the entire industry and nothing good comes out of research at universities. It's understanding that the way that we have set up these incentive structures, the logical end result is for people to cut corners. So until we reckon with that on sort of a broad scale, and until there's a culture that encourages people to stand up and say, hey, here is something that's gone wrong, and not have them lose their careers and their livelihoods and their acceptance, you know, within social circles because they've had the temerity to stand up and say something is wrong. Until that happens, we're not going to see a lot of change.
1: A degree in computer science from Stanford and a blockbuster expose leading to a New York Times bestseller. What's next for you? What kind of work do you see yourself being involved in with these talents lying at the intersection of computer science and journalism?
0: Well, thanks for the flattering question. I'm not sure. I feel like I need to get through graduation first. I really did fall in love with journalism over the course of that year. There's something really cool, right, about being able to be this kid and just asking questions and see where they take you, right? And not being invested in what they show and just being invested in finding out what's there. I think it's more temperament than anything else, journalism. And you can tell me if you think differently, but I've never taken a journalism class. So, you know, I don't think it's something you learn. It's not something you learn in the classroom. It's something you learn by doing. It's, you know, by showing up at the college party and writing about it, by writing about the college imposter, by writing about the new security cameras on campus. You know, you learn that either you have the temperament or you don't. I think in some way, you know, I will continue to be involved with journalism. I don't know how, but I'm still looking. I'll figure it out.
1: I want to thank Theo Baker, author of How to Rule the World and Education in Power at Stanford University. We encourage you to pick up a copy of Theo's new book here or at your local bookstore. I'm Rachel Miro. Thank you so much for being here tonight.
0: Thank you.
2: 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Today you heard Theo Baker in conversation with Rachel Miro. Baker is the author of How to Rule the World, an Education in Power at Stanford University. 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I'm Gloria Duffy, co-president and co-CEO of the club. 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
3: I'm Dr. Anthony Lizowitz, and this is Climate Connections. Oceans cover more than two-thirds of the planet's surface and hold enough water to fill the Grand Canyon more than 300,000 times. And all that water is slowly becoming more acidic. When people burn fossil fuels like oil and gas, it releases carbon dioxide to the atmosphere. The ocean then absorbs about a third of that carbon dioxide, where it mixes with water to form carbonic acid. Since pre-industrial times, the ocean has grown about 30% more acidic as people have burned fossil fuels. This change would not be noticeable to someone at the beach, but ocean acidification harms some marine life. Coral scallops.
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6: Hi again, everybody, and welcome to an All Journalists All the Time edition of Newsmakers TV. I'm Jerry Roberts. It is Friday, August 26th, 67 days until the November 3rd election, and I am delighted to be joined by our all-star panel of top local journalists, Caitlin Sweeney, reporter for the Santa Barbara News Press, Ryan P. Cruz, who covers City Hall for the Santa Barbara Independent, Sophia Wallace, staff writer for the News Press, and man of many hats, Josh Molina, host of the global smash hit podcast, Santa Barbara Talks, and editor of the News Press. Thank you all for being here. Lots to get to. That big fight at City Hall over those automated license plate readers, a big commercial real estate deal in Coleta, and of course, all the latest from the campaign trail. But back in the days when I was picking stories for Page One, I used to say you can never go wrong leading with a dog story in Santa Barbara. So we begin with developments in the sad saga of Bruce, that one-year-old bulldog who drowned tragically a few weeks ago at the Camp Canine Doggy Daycare facility. Caitlin, you had a scoop this week based on public records reporting. You know, everybody's been talking about whether there's adequate oversight of the dogs, but it turns out the broader question is, should they have had a pool at all? What did you find out?
7: So it all started because I received a tip from a source, actually, who told me that there might have been some kind of permitting issues at the property. And so I ended up, like, you know, just sifting through public records and what was available on the online databases. Just and they did confirm that the pool was unpermitted, but I still had more questions, like, you know, has it since been permitted? I wasn't able to find enough. So I submitted a public records request through the city just for everything pertaining to the property within the last, like, you know, 10 years or no, 30 years, actually. I went way back. And so.
6: Yeah, you were back in the 90s.
7: And so basically they confirmed that. And I was able to see that there has been, like, no update since, you know, February of 2026, but confirmed that the pool was unpermitted. And also, that was the fastest turnaround on a public records request I've ever submitted. Like, usually it takes them, like, a month to get back to me. This is, like, a couple hours, which was very,
6: yeah.
7: It was super shocking. Yeah, well, I was also reaching out to the city at the same time, so I think that they kind of had an idea. Like, they knew what I was asking for already. So I got all those records back, and sifting through them was interesting. I saw a lot of things in there that I did not expect to see, but... yeah, one of them being that the pool is not permitted. And then also that the business did not have the proper building permits to operate as a dog kennel / daycare.
6: Yeah, that was the interesting thing. I mean, it was, or one of the interesting things. It was a really good story. Everybody should go read it. But going back to 1990-something or other, there's been some dispute with the city. And I couldn't quite tell... And I know there's always a lot of unanswered questions in this. You know, who screwed up more here, the city or the business?
7: I think that's a big question for sure. And I feel like also maybe that's why the city was not as willing to talk to me as they were like, we can't really say anything, but here are the documents. And city administrator even said that, you know, the documents speak for themselves. So,
6: yeah. And the business is still not speaking.
7: No. They will not know. I've reached out to them. Like, I've been emailing, I even, like, almost two weeks to respond to me from, like, the start when I first got this information. And I reached out over and over and over again. And at one point they started a divorce. They were like, can I get back to you at 1 p.m. and with answers? And I was like, sure. And then just nothing since then. So I don't know if they have a lawyer.
6: Well, there's going to be litigation one way or the other. Josh, as you know, you.
8: I was just going to say, Caitlin, you're like.
6: You've got to be careful here in terms of liability and defamation and all kinds of fascinating things like that you deal with.
7: Yeah.
6: Josh, I'm sorry.
8: Caitlin, I was just going to say, like Jerry would say, hey, can you sort of level set this for people who are just hearing about this, watching this for the first time? What happened with Bruce the Bulldog? How did we get to this point?
7: So on July 16th, there was a video that just went viral on social media, blew up completely, like nationwide. A man went to go pick up his dog from Camp Canine in Santa Barbara. And when he arrived, his dog had passed away and was allegedly handed to him in a plastic bin. And the dog had drowned, and it's an English bulldog and they can't swim. I didn't know that before our last talk about this.
6: And still a puppy, only 1 year.
7: Still old. A puppy, 1 year old. Yeah. And no, the facility didn't reach out to him or attempt to like bring the puppy to, you know, a better hospital, and then call from there or just anything. So this is all alleged, right? But, according to the family, and basically there was just a massive public outcry over it. And there's a video that surfaced of like basically the moment when, the puppy's father like went to go pick it up, and he was just crying in the street, and it's hard to watch for sure. But so then that happened, and I jumped on the story as soon as I saw. I mean, like a friend of mine was sending me videos who lives in Nevada, and I was like, so
6: yeah, it's down the street. So and the, you know, there were protests at Camp. Mm-hmm. So is the facility still closed? Is it safe to say they're not?
7: I think that they're reopened. Temporarily. I mean, I saw they're pretty active on social media as well. Like they're posting like pictures of the dogs at the daycare midday, you know.
6: So they are open.
7: Mm-hmm. Wow. They're back.
6: Wow.
8: Do we know, Caitlin, how they've been able to operate all these years with a pool as a daycare center? Did the city ever try to get them to come into compliance, or how were they able to go this far without the right building permits?
7: So it looks like what happened was in 1992, they applied to have the office space like permitted to be transformed into a dog daycare or a kennel facility. Right. And they received approval for that, but they had to submit their planning documents for like their renovations. They never submitted any documents. So then the approval expired. And then since then, it's just been silence until in 2024, the city was sending out, I think that this is what the documents show, that the city was sending out people to like check out the sewer system in the area, had multiple properties in that area. And they went over there and saw all this unpermitted work. And that's when the first code enforcement violation appeared, and it's in 2024. So I think that they kind of just flew under the radar for that long.
6: Wow. Wow. And do we know, has it been the same owner all along? Has it changed hands?
7: Yes. And it's kind of the property belongs to a family trust. So I think that it's kind of, it has,
6: you know, the property has been owned by the same person, but not necessarily the business operated by the same person.
7: Yeah. So I think that it's kind of just, like, I know that the daughter works there, but yeah, it's.
6: Oh, wow. Well, you know, obviously going to be more developments in this. And as we like to say, more work for lawyers. Great.
8: If I could just say one thing, Jerry, I don't mean to interrupt you, but very quick. Caitlin did a tremendous job with this story. She was cautious, patient, going through the records, being disciplined about the reporting. So for me, it was just like, wow, a great example of investigative work on a story that, quite frankly, I'm sure all the media has gotten similar tips, but she pursued it. And I think it, you know, it was a great job by her.
6: All right. Amen. All right. And cautious and patient, not two words I associate with you, Josh. So it was a good thing, Caitlin. All right. Hey, Ryan, another great hearing at City Hall. The City Council did what they do best, which is nothing. But this fight over the Flock automated license plate readers, it's so interesting because there's so many different threads to it. What happened?
9: So, yeah, this goes back to 2023. The city installed a dozen of these Flock cameras, automated license plate reading cameras. And, you know, at the time, it wasn't as controversial as it became in this past year. Flock has become under fire for they have a nationwide network, and that network has been accessed by DHS, all federal agencies, and used for federal immigration enforcement. And once people found out that was happening, the idea of these flock cameras, you know, people in the community got really uncomfortable with it and began to speak out about it. And last year, you know, after a lot of people spoke out, city council, you know, directed city staff to end this contract and see what we can do. And this meeting on Tuesday was supposed to be the update of that. And the city, you know, had looked into different programs, and they were going to institute a new program. So they ended their contract with Flock. That ended on August 23rd. That was a done deal no matter what. This city council decision was, you know, kind of informal. We're going to switch purveyors, basically.

0: he is kind of responding by not having this camera system in place right now. But what we're going to do is look at the whole policy, whether we need it here, whether we need it just in parking lots. But like you said, this is a really polarizing subject, just like a lot of stuff in the city right now. It's become a divisive issue between public safety and, you know, catching criminals that we know where they are. It's helped prevent people that are child predators, you know, and then balancing that with the privacy concerns. But I think part of the argument, at least the way I look at it, is SBPD, they have a very talented staff. They have a really good closure rate overall. And I don't think that closure rate is because of the cameras. I think the cameras help. They're an assistive tool. They help make things easier at times. But I think that our police department, I think it'd be disingenuous to say that without the cameras, they'd just be sitting on their hands, they're not going to be able to catch any of these criminals. Yeah. So,
1: and you know, I think Kristen Sneddon, council member Kristen Sneddon, sort of summed it up. She said, "I don't think we could have seen how far this was going to go when we adopted this policy. It was a different world."
0: It really was, you know.
1: It was. I mean, it's, you know, you can see on the natural, the policy, well, here's a good law enforcement tool that'll help us catch crooks. Okay, fine. But, you know, then you have this whole issue of them sharing data possibly with other law enforcement agencies, including ICE, including DHS, Department of Homeland Security. And then, you know, sort of put on top of it the whole kind of simmering outrage over AI and the surveillance state and everything else. It just, it's a confluence of really big issues. And poor Chief Kelly Gordon, I'm sure she's sitting there wondering, what? Wait, I just want to catch bad guys.
0: Yeah. And you know, this new system they were trying to implement, I think Verkada was the name.
1: Because they did bring up an alternative.
0: Yeah, they brought up an alternative. They looked at a couple. They looked at one from Motorola, another one, and then this one, Verkada, which they settled on and were trying to see if city council would approve. And this was a closed system. This was a system where the city would own the cameras. Nobody outside the city, kind of like if you owned a liquor store and you bought some cameras, nobody can really access your system except you, the store owner. And it would be like that. But I think that feeling, like you said, that feeling that we're always under surveillance, that idea that when I have a conversation with a buddy about, you know, eating pizza and I have an ad coming up about pizza in the next 3 seconds, you know, that makes everybody uncomfortable. And this kind of adds to that idea of being watched. And where they were put, you know, a bulk of these cameras were put in the west side, you know, right by San Pasquale, Mission Street, Mitchell Terena. And you can say that's by the freeway, but there's also a lot of other areas by the freeway that are entrances in and out of the town that could be monitored. But where they've been used and where ICE had been showing up, you know, there's no proof that it had been used to assist ICE. But having ICE show up and even to the point where they're showing up at the jail for the past couple days, and you have the sheriff's office saying, you know, we're not sharing information, but they're getting the information somehow. They're getting the information about where these people are being released, when they're being released. Maybe it's not above board, because if it was above board, like most federal agency or most law enforcement agencies, they'll say, we got the information from.
1: Well, that's the problem. They've completely lost any sense of.
0: Yeah.
1: Another
0: divisive issue too. Just, and I think in the election, it got kicked down the road in the next.
1: Well, that's what they left it to the next council, and his.
0: Yeah. So that's going to be another talking point.
1: The council is not approving any of this. You heard it here first. All right. Sophia. Interesting story, about the, Kellogg Square retail center in Goleta sold for over $11 million to
2: $11.3 million
1: firm. And there's a lot of housing going up in Goleta, a lot of economic activity in general. So what is it going to look like for the future? Is there going to be big changes?
2: So there isn't any information right now about what's to come. When this story went up on social media, I noticed a lot of people in the comments saying that they really hope nothing changes. I think there's
1: locally owned small business.
2: Yeah. There's a lot of really beloved small businesses there. I think one thing is the Imperial Bar. I think it's a very beloved spot for that neighborhood. People really don't want it to leave. I saw people talking about that. Yeah, but people are saying it's kind of a historic spot for these local businesses, and they're hoping that things don't change.
1: I mean, it seemed like a surprising amount of money. Yeah,

0: Josh, this is, of course, your stomping grounds. I try never to leave the city of Santa Barbara myself, but I mean, to talk a little bit about what Kellogg Square means to Goleta, and also sort of the implications of it as the housing's going up, more and more housing going up.
1: Yeah, well, I have a lot of my friends who've invited me for a drink at the Imperial over the years, because it's a nice little old town Goleta hideout. And I always have to politely
0: decline. That explains a lot.
1: I always have to politely decline, because that's not my scene. But I will say that that bar that Sophia mentions is really popular. It's beloved. It is a total locals hangout. And, you know, after the Mercury Lounge years ago changed ownership, a lot of people sort of found refuge in that other place, which is a different vibe. But that center, and Ryan knows this too, is like part of Old Town Goleta. You know, there's the floral shop, and there's the liquor store there, and there's changing restaurants. There used to be a movie theater there back in the day. There's a gym there now. It's kind of still a reflection of what Old Town Goleta was and is, in terms of being sort of a working class place for people to shop who live in the area. I think the concern would be, of course, well, the bright side is, yes, new ownership, you know, perhaps new things are going to come in that are going to be great for the community. But the concern, of course, is you can see sort of a gradual change, what gentrification. When somebody spends that much for a mall, they have to get that money back. And we have new housing back there by the Kellogg area. There are new apartments. We do have new things. Goleta, of course, narrowed reduced the lanes from 4 to 2, one in each direction. I'm not a fan. They've added the 2 enormously large roundabouts. So I think the question here is just Milpas Street, Old Town Goleta, from a business perspective, it works really well for that community. In many ways, there is no need to fix it or change it. So on one hand, this could be great. On the other hand, if we start to see other kind of Mendocino farm type places there, you know, corporate chains, you know, I think it could be a disruption.
0: Yeah, Sophia, in your reporting, you quoted Austin Herlihy, one of the executives that handled the sale. He says this transaction represents the catalyst Old Town Goleta has been waiting for. I guess the question is Old Town Goleta waiting for a catalyst, or are they having one visited upon them?
2: And I don't know. I mean, sorry, Josh brings up a good point about the gentrification of Old Town Goleta. I could see a lot of the local people being kind of against that, especially if businesses come to this Kellogg Center that the residents of Old Town Goleta can't necessarily afford in their everyday life. So I don't know if I would say that Old Town Goleta has been waiting for a catalyst. Like you said, Josh, they've just gotten so much traffic change, and I'm sure that's been difficult on the residents. So yeah, I think it'll be interesting to see how the community responds.
0: Yeah. Oops, we lost Katie. There she is. What do you turn your phone.
3: I also think on that shopping center, you know, there's a really popular spot there that Hot Pot sells these iced teas with boba teas. That's become really popular with the IV UCSB crowd. It's just a short drive off the 217. I think that's what people are leaning toward when they buy a center like that. They're seeing the dollars that come in. If you make a popular spot that, you know, catches the social media crowd and gets this popularity from UCSB, you have hundreds of students that are willing to go on the daily, to go disposable income, to go get some food and stuff like that. So I think we might see some of those type of establishments.
0: Yeah. Interesting. All right. Josh, you're continuing your nonstop series of candidates with the 862 candidates for city council and mayor. You rolled out Ian Baucke this week, only a few months after I had him, but that's okay. But he's kind of the presumed front runner in that district. which Eric Friedman has been representing upper State Street, because he has the Democratic endorsement. What's your take on him? And do you think Kevin Caffell, or James Zerlander has a chance against him?
1: It should be noted, Jerry, you have the definitive YouTube archive of every candidate. You even got the scoop with Annabella Lane, I guess is her last name.
0: Don't sleep on Annabella.
1: Jerry's new favorite right now.
2: I'm planning on profiling her on Monday.
0: Oh, good. I'd be very interested to read that.
2: I'm excited to meet her.
1: The newsmaker's bump, right? She's going to get Jerry.
0: That's exactly right. Anyway, District 5.
1: So Ian Bauke is like the future of Santa Barbara, according to he's young. He's a strong town Santa Barbara guy. He's on the Democratic Central Committee. He's a local guy. He's partnered with someone. They want to get married and they want to have kids. Then like he's set out his future. He's 27 years old.
0: Yeah, and so he has his snout in the public trough working for Senator Limon too.
1: And he works for Monique Limon. So in many ways, all the pieces are in place. The question is he going to be able to get that District 5, to be able to support him? They voted for Eric Friedman. Warner McGrew and him had this very competitive race 9 years ago. So that was like a certain kind of, those two were similar type candidates. Can a 27-year-old come in and get the votes that are necessary? His opponent, Kevin Caffell, older, a little bit more life experience, might be better in the eyes of some of those longtime homeowners that live in that district. Bauke's got a lot of great ideas. Like if you did a standardized test quiz on Santa Barbara, you know, he's getting an A+ on it, right? The question is he too tied to the liberal democratic sort of power structure? Is that going to resonate with District 5, who elected Eric Friedman, who is not that guy?
0: Yeah.
1: So,
0: well, you know, you raise a good point because it is sort of an older homeowner district, but also I think has changed with some of those apartments that have been built with the AUD program. And also, as we've talked about, the electorate in an even year election, this even year is going to be different than it was in those odd years where Eric ran. Let me just stay on this point because this job, this bothers me. So he's working for Senator Monique Limon. That's fine. That's a respectable thing to do as a community liaison type. Is he going to keep that job if he's elected to city council? And should he? It doesn't seem right to me. I mean, who's going to be speaking up there? Is it going to be him, or is he going to be mouthing Monique what Monique thinks? How are we going to be able to tell? I don't like it. It doesn't pass a smell test.
1: I mean, if you get a job working for a government official in this region, you're keeping it. They all keep it. They make good money.
0: Who beside Ethan has been elected to anything who is working for another elected official in another jurisdiction?
1: Did you mention one. Ethan?
0: Who in history beside Ethan Bertrand? And we fell asleep on that.
1: Oh, no, I just mean in general, those jobs are well sought after because eventually they'll leave those and apply for other things. It is a fair question whether he's going to be. I did ask him this on the podcast. He said he will keep it separate. What people hear him.
0: And we're going to trust. Oh, we'll trust you, Ian. Yes, we'll trust because Ian says he's going to keep. What is the oversight on any of that? Who's going to decide whether he keeps it separate or not? This really burns.
1: Well, I would imagine it'd be up to the five of us and the powerful press to hold him accountable. Right.
0: All right. Anyway, as you can tell, I'm a little worked up about this. It's still early in the morning, and here my head is exploding already. All right, we got to close, but real quick, Sophia, you had a piece on flag football at DP, Girls, Young Women, whatever the team is called, and they're champions.
2: They're national champions.
0: National champions, and it just speaks to the way that sport has just exploded in just a couple of years. Yeah. What did you find in speaking with them?
2: Well, I guess actually their team isn't national champions, but they have two girls on the team, the ones that I interviewed for the story. They were part of a club team in Santa Barbara who just won this national championship. That was broadcasted all over ESPN. So that was a really great moment for them. But what I got from them is that it's just gotten their school so excited, and they're really rallying around them. They're doing so well. They're Channel League champions. And I think the interesting thing about them is that they're a team of young women dominating like a sport that's been traditionally reserved for men. And I think Dos Pueblos is getting more excited about their girls' football team than their boys' football team at this point, which I think is so awesome.
0: Yeah, and I'm excited myself. It's almost Friday Night Lights is almost back on the rec league, both at DP and at San Marcos, depending on who's not home on Friday nights. It's so exciting. I mean, there's just hundreds of girls and you know, from all ages, from the first and second grade up to high school. It's so cool, and it's such an exciting sport to watch because it's just and when they get these breakaways, it's really interesting. Yeah, good. I'm glad you had a chance to speak with them. All right, let's leave it there. Josh Molina, Sophia Wallace, Katie Sweeney, and Ryan P. Cruz, thank you all for taking the time to speak with us today. Thank you all for watching, and we'll be back next time on Newsmakers.

0: 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I'm high above the 101 in the KCSB traffic chopper. 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
2: In Nigeria, football is more than just a sport. 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Recently, after the entire Nigeria Football Federation leadership resigned, people are demanding answers. This episode explores what's behind these changes. Welcome to Africa Link, the podcast connecting you to the stories that matter. I'm Lucy Riley, your host for today.
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2: Last week, Nigeria's Football Federation President Ibrahim Gusau, General Secretary Mohamed Sanusi, and several board members resigned just 34 days before an important election. The timing and reasons are significant. Investigations into 17 billion naira, about $11 million, government funds meant for unpaid wages and bonuses are ongoing. The national teams are struggling, losing World Cups, failing to qualify for women's tournaments, and youth teams not reaching global stages. President Tinubu has ordered a comprehensive reform of Nigerian football from governance to grassroots, but everything depends on leadership. Past resignations and committees suggest change might be superficial. So is this a real reset or just a reshuffle? Joining me is a Nigerian-based sports analyst, Blessing Fowowe, and DW Samson Omale. Welcome. Blessing, Nigeria has now suffered historic setbacks from both the Super Eagles and Falcons, not to mention missed tournaments, unpaid players, and now a leadership walkout. Who is to blame here?
3: Thanks for having me. It's great to be on the show. It's a historical on-field failure, if I can put it that way, because I don't think it's something we've experienced before in Nigerian football at this level, at this scale. And I am a firm believer that everyone has a share of the blame, from the leaders to administration to the players to the coaches, because on one hand, it's also the career of those players. These players want to be at the biggest footballing events in the world, want to be at the World Cup. You think about your career and what that would mean for you, and you want to put your best in there. But then again, there's only so much they can do on their own end if you don't have like a conducive environment, if I can put it that way, a conducive place for you to work. If the tools required to work to succeed are not given, it becomes really hard to see, you know, players in that situation, you know, get things done for themselves. So yes, I would say I would want to share the blame across board, but the larger portion of the blame definitely would go to the leaders, would go to administration, how they have handled and managed Nigerian football for the past couple of years. It has culminated to this point, and it had to take the Super Falcons of Nigeria not being at the World Cup for the very first time since inception for us to wake up. If I can't say that way, because it felt like we've been sleeping, we've allowed the rest of Africa, first off, to catch up with Nigeria, because when it comes to women football in Africa, Nigeria were the front runners. So I've always been the front runners. We have the legend, so you know, you could say that yes, this was the beginning of something, but somehow we let our foot off the gas. And again, it's all down to how complacent we've been in leadership, how complacent we've been with football administration. It's been a lot of troubles, but the larger portion of the group definitely would go to the Shuma and the leaders and the things.
2: Mm-hmm. And I hear you. And what you're really saying is, you know, everything rises and falls with leadership, right? And you've talked about this conducive environment and, you know, largely on the leaders and the administration. But in his resignation statement, Gusau mentioned Nigeria's broader economic difficulties for the NFF's financial problems, you know, the economic situation in Nigeria. So how much of that argument actually holds water? I mean, is he justified?
3: Good question, to be honest, because yes, the economic situation of Nigeria hasn't exactly been good, and it kind of tells. I would say that sport is like a subset in Nigeria, it's a subset of the larger economy. You have like a brief idea of how the country is doing from how we fund, manage our sports, you know, sports industry. While on one hand it's correct because it's always difficult for you to get funding for some of this, for some of these competitions to sponsor the national team football generally. But the NFL as it stands, they get funds from different sources. First from FIFA in various capacities. You attend tournaments, you get bonuses, you get competition fees and all of that. And then the federal government, in as much as things are kind of hard, as the case may be, there are still certain subventions that come from the government. So the question is how then do they manage this funds? Now, you could say the funds that were never enough or are never enough. That in itself is an issue. But combining with what comes from FIFA, combining with what comes from various sources, there should be able to be like a proper, someone should be able to be accountable for how all of this, all the funds are appropriated, how they are spent. And that's one of the reasons why it led to this issue in the first place, because we gathered after the resignation that just a couple of weeks earlier, that there had been like some sort of investigation into the financials of the NFL, how things are run. And there was, that's a fact-finding report, really. It was really damning that it took corruption, anti-graft agencies in Nigeria, that's the EFCC, some of the other departments of state service as well, launching investigations into the Federation over how they've handled monies that has come as intervention from the federal government. These funds were meant to cover for player allowances, for bonuses, for organizing of international friendlies. How have they spent those monies? I mean, the investigation came in and then it led to this wild-scale resignation, as the case may be, because I like to think that there was a bit of pressure after the fact-finding reports, right after it came out. But we shouldn't be at the point where the players will be owed months and months of bonuses. Bonuses for games played, camping allowances, and all of those things. It is what has culminated into it. Even the federal government is complicit on one hand, because sometimes these monies promised are not released as and when due. You have to go through various processes. I'll give an example. Last year, when the Falcons won the historic 10th title, the president of Nigeria pronounced huge amounts of monies to be given to these ladies. And according to reports that I have gathered about the last couple of weeks, over a year, and they're still waiting for this amount of money. So now, on one hand, you question how the Federation will be able to work in that situation where they don't get the monies as and when due. But when they do get it as well, how do you dispose? How do you spend? So it's the questions where, the investigation was asking, and it became very difficult, for the board to answer and to properly account for how they spent those monies. And then, again, it's always going to be very difficult, but then again, whenever the monies come, you must be able to account for it and say, this is what we're using for, and then just allow these players to get their monies when as they needed to. One of the issues or problems that I personally, I think, is also, a big part of how we have gotten ourselves into this situation is infrastructure. Mm-hmm. Infrastructure, and I'd like to say that should also be under the purview of the federal government. Well, maybe in conjunction with the NFL as well, because I feel like a forward-thinking board, a forward-thinking association should be able to get to the point where you are not entirely self-sufficient, but you're able to get things done on your own. An instance is FIFA gives money for infrastructure development to go. There's this FIFA Go project, as it is called, where sometimes they give funds, you have to build certain structures. How do they spend those monies as well? That's the question. For Nigeria as a whole, the national team do not have a standard camping ground. Like, you're calling players to camp, either the men or women's team, underage team, or the senior national team. You're calling them to camp. We cannot say for certain that this is where the national team camp is. I see the French national team, for instance. They are reporting to camp for duty. They already know this is where we are heading to. A particular camping ground, like a hostel, sort of. The Three Lions of England, they're reporting to camp. They have where they're heading to. They have to play national team games. The Wembley Stadium, we know that's their standard pitch, except maybe something else, something out of the ordinary is happening there and there for one reason or the other. they cannot use the venue. But here in Nigeria, we cannot say for certain that this is our national stadium, that every time the national team is playing, this is where they're going to be. We keep moving it from one location to the other. At some point, it was Abuja. Abuja, the pitch, the infrastructure started decaying. And then they had to quickly revive Lagos. They brought it back to Lagos. After a while, took it away from Lagos again. Lagos started decaying. And then they took it to Uyo, Akwa Ibom, which is like the best pitch you have in Nigeria at the moment. But some fans have also argued that that venue does not have the soul of Nigerian football because it's difficult for you to get fans to come in and really race the roof right there. But you keep moving them from one location to the other. They are not, they can't say for certain that this is where we are rooted. This is our home ground, quote unquote, if I can put it that way. So infrastructure has also been a part of the problem that we've had with the national team. But Gusau and his board, Gusau, I mean, when he was speaking at the press conference just after his, you know, announced his resignation, he went on to give like a report card of himself to say that this is what I have done in spite of everything you've heard outside, but this is what I've done. And one of the things that he said he's done is how the, according to him, he says they were able to, just before he left, they were able to secure a sponsorship for the Nigerian Professional Football League, which is also, which falls under the Nigerian Football Federation. Now, the NPFL has been in shambles, as far as I'm concerned, because they struggle to put the games on national TV for streaming. Now we're in an age where you have, I mean, there are a lot of YouTube streams, different ways where you can get the game into the hands of your fans, like much more easier, not just on national television. We are still struggling to hold it down in that regard.
2: But now I just want to bring in Samson here, because we're looking at the timing of all that's happening. I mean, the board resigned just before the term ended. You know, I'm wondering, and I'm very curious, Samson, was this strategic, do you think, or maybe it's driven by the recent events? Blessing has already hinted at, you know, this investigation that had been happening prior. But what's really going on, Samson?
4: Thank you very much. Thank you very much, Lucy. Timing, based on my sources, this board should have gone like a year ago. As a matter of fact, after they failed to qualify the nation for the 2026 World Cup, there was a lot of calls that, I mean, this board should go. But again, because of the whole, the kind of booby traps that you have, I mean, the government will be seen to be interfering if they decide to, you know, come out and say, okay, look, we need you guys to resign, or we are sacking the NFL. Because again, based on NFL, I mean, based on FIFA status, I mean, that cannot happen except the elected Congress of the NFF itself, that's Nigerian Football Federation, who is vested with that power, have the kind of authority to do that. Then, of course, the Super Eagles went to the Nations Cup, and it was going to be like a saving grace, you know, for the board, as it were, hoping that things can get better, you know, and but again, the Super Eagles performed the way they performed. So the timing wasn't too strategic, but again, it was a window, because if they failed to turn in the towel, there are already a lot of discontent, not just from football fans across the country, but also from stakeholders, football stakeholders, even players who have played the games and all of that. And I say, hey, look, we are at a very, very dangerous time. I think what broke the camel's back, as I often say, was a failure of the national female team, the Super Falcons, for the first time since inception of the Female World Cup in 1991. The Nigerian Super Falcons have been at every edition of that World Cup, only for 2026, you know, for them to miss out on the World Cup. Even the playoff, the window granted for the playoff, they were unable to also take, you know, that opportunity to go to the World Cup. And I think that was where, I mean, it came to a head for the board and just everything. They were actually even trying to save their face. We already had even the current, or rather the recently resigned president of the Nigerian Football Federation already making moves, you know, to return ahead of this elected Congress that you mentioned was going to happen on the 27th of September. So timing was not strategic. It was just that they had their cup was already full and was even overflowing, and it was just time for them to go.
2: And listen, there are multiple anti-corruption agencies now circling the NFF, you know, all looking into this roughly $11 million or 17 billion naira in government funds. But who has been caught in the crosshairs? And I'm even more curious about who is currently authorized to run the federation during this leadership vacuum.
4: So that's where there's a vacuum right now, rightly put. But again, there is a certain commission in Nigeria called the National Sports Commission, which oversees sports administration in the entire country. There's a chairman who was one time a vice president of the Nigerian Football Federation. He's now at the helm as a chairman of the National Sports Commission, which doubles, or which is like an equivalent of the Minister of Sports, which we used to have in other countries. And then also you have a director general in that particular commission. So the minister, this will not be a vacuum as some sort, because remotely or inadvertently, you will have the sport commission calling the shot. As a matter of fact, for a lot of the decisions of the NFF in recent times, it has actually not been within the purview of the NFF, because again, they are the one bringing the money. This money that has been investigated at the moment is actually the product of the Nigerian government, which gives this money to the NFF through the National Sports Commission, which administered these funds. So they are in a space to deal with the issues as well, while we look forward to the elected Congress, which will come up in about a month's time from today.
2: Okay. I want to get back to you, Blessing, because there are quite some important things that you mentioned, you know, when you were talking about the challenges, so to speak, you know, when it comes to like accountability and players, for instance, not being paid their monies on time, or they're not being infrastructure or standard camping grounds that you mentioned earlier on. And President Tinubu has ordered a comprehensive reform, you know, of the Nigerian football. And this on paper sounds good, but is it actually enough to change how things work on the ground?
3: To be honest, it's a great start. We actually need reforms to get Nigerian football away from this level we found ourselves. We need reform. We need a thorough look into the statutes to see what can change, what has to change, and what must be changed. However, my problem or the challenge that I have with this is that we have often paid lip service to reforms in Nigeria. It's not the first time we've had this situation of where it feels like the federal government or the federal government are interfering and has gotten us into problem with FIFA in the past. We've had that issue, I think it was 2018 or thereabout, where we were briefly banned or suspended by FIFA. So at that point, we felt like, yes, there should be reform, because the president at the point in time also said the same thing, let's get reforms into Nigerian football. But we are back at the same position. The reforms were not done then. So it feels like a lip service. Is it a question of who wants control, who is able to dictate tune here? And it's a slippery slope to be in, because according to the FIFA statutes, government shouldn't interfere, even though to an extent the government also has, you know, like Samson was saying, they have a bit of leeway into asking questions, how did you spend the monies that we give you? Because they also fund this project as well. So in a way, they are also accountable to the government. This is how we spend the money they're giving to you. But FIFA also frowns at interference. So could this be the start of reform? Yes, it should be and could be. But then again, I've seen these playoffs in the past where we said this is what's supposed to be, and at the end of the day, it wasn't that. So what could be changed differently at this point? Now the elections for next month have been postponed, which I feel like is a good position, a good way to go. But now, are we going to see a situation whereby they're going to look back into the NFF statutes, the rules, the regulations, and see what can be tweaked into work? I think until that is done, and then we can now talk about maybe getting FIFA. I think one of the things that the NSC, that's the National Sports Commission, are trying to do, and I feel they've been very treading very carefully about it, because I feel like they've learned lessons from the last time that we suspended the ban, excuse me, is trying to get FIFA involved in this entire process. Because if we do all of this without FIFA's involvement, it's going to land us in big trouble. So they probably have to report back to FIFA and tell them, this is what we want to do in conjunction with FIFA. FIFA perhaps at this point will need to maybe appoint a normalization committee. That's what they do, you know, in this instance, appoint a normalization committee and get them to go over the statutes once again. And then they get to the point where they are in charge of daily operations. They handle legal, financial, administrative, everything, and then even get to the point where they also get the elections done, where they appoint or get the elections organizing point in where they bring in new, ushering the new elected board.
2: Yeah, Samson, I'm now just curious about how people have been talking about this. I mean, is this an important topic in Nigeria, as well as the football stakeholders? How are they reacting to how everything's been playing out?
4: Okay, it depends on which of the divides you are. It's been a mixed reaction, but largely it's been greeted with a lot of positive comments, especially from those who think that Nigerian football hasn't seen better days of late. I mean, I was speaking with one of my colleagues just very recently, a few days back, and he said, look, Samson, in the last 5 years, our football has been taking 5 years behind most African countries. We claim to be the giant on the African continent. Our players appear to be the top, not just in Europe, but, you know, if you compare what we've done across the age bracket and all of that, and senior players, we're having some of the top 10 players on the African continent. At least you'll find three or four coming from Nigeria. But yet, we've not been able to, you know, cash in on the potentials the country, you know, do have when it comes to harnessing and making the most of football. And again, one of the biggest brands, like it or not, on the African continent, should have been the Super Eagles. But unfortunately, because of this governance issue we've had over time, we've not been able to achieve that. And so a lot of them have been putting this together and say, hey, look, this resignation, as a matter of fact, didn't come at a better time, because we will have an opportunity now, and just like Blessing tried to allude to, have a reset in terms of where our football is going. I'm sure now that a standard has been created. And for a lot of the comments we've gotten, that look, nobody would like to take over this position, knowing that if you don't perform well, you'll be left there. You see.
2: Right. We want to come to a close now, and I just want to give you, Blessing, some final thoughts that you can share with us. I mean, how can the Federation bounce back to its former glory? I mean, what are two or three things that must absolutely happen for real change to be seen?
3: For me, I think what would tell that we are on the right path, or what we've done well, is if we can say for certain that this is the player pathway development. What's happening with sports in the grassroots? What's happening with local football? How can we get the NPFL, that's the Nigerian Professional Football League, back to its the top, back to the point where a lot of people are interested? I can easily get to see the league on TV or any other sources if possible. Officiating is good. We've got coaches who are getting the best education. I don't know if that's the best way to put it, like training and retraining of some of these coaches, some of the referees as well. You're heading to the World Cup or major tournaments, you have Nigerian referees who are in their numbers heading to this tournament just because they are very, very competent, they're very good, they cannot be overlooked. So I think based on that is what I can tell. I can say from there that yes, indeed, we are beginning to get football right again in Nigeria. So there has to be like a process from grassroots all the way to the top, also affecting these other parts in terms of officiating, coaching, administrative-wise, and infrastructure as well. Infrastructure is very, very key. That's where I feel like government should be flexing its muscle a lot more. Infrastructure, once all of this is in place, or we are seeing like a semblance of something that could be stable, I think we could see Nigerian football is back to the top.
2: Wonderful. Blessing Fowowe, a sports analyst based in Nigeria, and DW Samson Omale. Thank you both for your input.
3: Thanks for having me.
4: Thank you very much, Lucy. It's good to be here.
1: Get the stories that are shaping the continent here on Africa Link.
2: Is it the leadership failure at the NFF or the coaches, players, and preparation? For millions across Nigeria, from Lagos to Kano, this crisis hits close to home. Let's hear their voices.
5: We cannot say precisely if these resignations would help to birth the needed change we need in Nigerian football. But of course, there's every hope, there's every reason to be optimistic that a standard is about to be set.
6: For me, the resignation of Ibrahim Gusau and the entire NFF board is a major turning point for Nigerian football. It shows that the business of football cannot be handled as usual. We have talented players all over the world, and we have great potentials. But the problem here Yes, good governance.
7: Well, the resignation of the members of the board of the Nigeria Football Federation couldn't have come at a better time. This is just the right time for that to happen. That point where we would say they've come to the end of the road of their first tenure. Yeah.
2: Football in Nigeria unites North and South, tribe and language, and rebuilding it demands more than leadership changes. Is this the reset Nigerian football needs? 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Thanks to Isaac Mugabe for co-producing this episode. I'm Lucy Riley. Goodbye for now.
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8: Hello and welcome to Africa Link News on DW. I am Mike Luti. Remember when the United States deployed about 200 troops to Nigeria in February to help fight insurgents? Well, that mission is already coming to an end. Starting this month, those troops will begin leaving the country. DW's Abiodun Jamiu has the latest from Abuja.
9: When they were deployed, Washington described the force as a small team sent under a mutual agreement with Nigeria. The move came after the U.S. carried out strikes on suspected ISIS fighters, one President Donald Trump said were targeting Christians. So, what did the deployment achieve? Working alongside Nigerian forces, the U.S. troops took part in operations that led to the killing of a senior commander of the Islamic State West Africa province, also known as ISWAP, as well as several other militants in northeastern Nigeria. U.S. officials say the mission could serve as a blueprint for future counterterrorism operations in Africa. The argument is that a relatively small U.S. presence backed by intelligence support and cooperation with local forces can still have a major impact. Nigerian authorities say the partnership delivered important gains in the fight against terrorism and other cross-border security threats. They had that cooperation with Washington on shared security concerns will continue. But what happens now that the troops are leaving? The withdrawal does not mean the relationship is ending. Intelligence sharing, military training, and other forms of security cooperation are expected to continue. At the same time, Nigeria is still dealing with serious security challenges. While militant groups in the northeast may have been weakened, violence and attacks are spreading in other parts of the country, including areas not traditionally linked to jihadist insurgency. So, how do Nigerians feel the mission, and what do they think the departure of U.S. troops could mean for the country's security?
10: Largely, if you look at U.S. record, in most of the countries that they went to help, they went to Niger. They were there for more than how many years? At the end of the day, the Niger government has to tell them to leave. They went to Iraq. They did some damage there. At the end of the day, the Iraqi government has to find a way of solving their own security. So the U.S. is not always a solution. But what I'm saying that despite that, we need them. We need them in intelligence sharing. We need them in military equipment to support us. We need them in training.
11: In my own opinion, I can see that such people could be around to reinforce us more, to give us more confidence, and let the attackers also know that Nigeria is serious about fighting insecurity.
8: The Tanzanian government has announced a two-month amnesty, allowing people in possession of illegal firearms to surrender them without facing prosecution. The program, which runs from September 1st to October 31, is part of a nationwide effort to remove unlicensed weapons from communities. Speaking in Dodoma on Tuesday, Home Affairs Minister Patrobas Katambi said the amnesty was issued through a government notice dated 28th August. During the period, anyone holding a firearm without the required permit or one obtained illegally can hand it over at police stations, local government offices, or ward executive offices without fear of legal action. And finally, voters in Guinea-Bissau have approved a referendum on constitutional reforms that will expand presidential powers, the country's electoral commission announced on Tuesday. The vote comes ahead of general elections later this year, aimed at restoring civilian rule. The referendum held on Sunday took place less than 10 months after a military coup ousted the government in the West African nation. It also comes just months before the presidential election scheduled for 6th December. Guinea-Bissau joins a growing list of African countries where leaders have sought to amend or rewrite constitutions to strengthen executive authority, extend term limits, or remove age restrictions. Similar constitutional changes have been pursued in recent years in countries including Zimbabwe, Guinea, Togo, Uganda, and Chad. That's all for the news today. If you want more information, log on to our website, dw.com. I am Mike Luti.
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1: This is Suki Wessling of The Babblery. I interview women at all stages of life about how their gender intersects with their work and worldview. One theme that comes up a lot, of course, is motherhood. Motherhood is part of how any culture sees any woman, whether she chooses to be a mother or not. Unlike men who face no particular cultural pressure to declare their relationship to fatherhood, women's fertility and child-rearing choices echo throughout their lives. Recently, there's been a lot of chatter in the news here in the U.S. about the falling birth rate. It seems like more women than ever are choosing not to be mothers or to delay motherhood. Their reasons are complex and individual, of course, but the effect on our society will be shared by everyone. Coming up, you'll hear a montage of voices speaking about being a mother, in two cases, choosing not to be a mother, and in the rest, the way the motherhood challenged, inspired, and informed the women as they made their way through their own lives. We start with retired California judge LaDoris Cordell. LaDoris had graduated from prestigious Stanford Law School, but could not find a job. No one would hire a black woman lawyer in the 70s. So she did what determined women do and started her own practice.
2: Looking back, I had to be totally insane to do what I did, but I didn't have a choice. I think I was like 22, 23, and decided this is what I have to do, that I don't have a choice. And I had that law practice for 6.5 years, and that's the practice that sustained me. And then you have the biological clock running because I thought, well, maybe I want to have a child or two. But how do you do that when you're starting your law practice? You just bought a building, you have a mortgage, and you have law school loans. And yet I figured that out. And I had my daughter number one when I was 25, and then daughter number two when I was 30. And it was hard.
1: LaDoris got a call from a judge who was looking to diversify the bench, so she shifted to a new job with two children and a failing marriage in tow.
2: When I started judging, my little one, the youngest one was 2, and the older one was maybe 7. So by then, toward the end of that, by 1986, I was divorced. So I was really a single parent raising 2 daughters.
1: Karen Tamarius, founder of a nonprofit called Smart Politics, had 3 babies in quick succession and then decided, as one does, to go to medical school. With 3 children still in diapers, she relied on family help and strict scheduling to make it work.
3: By that point, I saw my education more as a job than I did as like this fully as my life, I guess. I had a certain distance from it that people who have gone straight from college into medical school, I don't think have. So it just kind of consumes them. For me, because I had kids, I was like, okay, to the best of my ability, I'm going to make going to medical school a 9-to-5 job. You know, I'm going to go to my classes, I'm going to study, but I'm going to try to be available for my kids at the end of the day, you know, after 5 o'clock.
1: Like Karen, artist and writer Enid Baxter Rice had to compact her work in order to fit in mothering. During the COVID pandemic, this need to compact led her career in a whole new direction.
4: I went to a faculty meeting, and in the faculty meeting, everyone was talking about how our department needed a strategic plan, and people were really, you know, discussing it. And I really wanted the conversation to end because I was also helping my young children do Zoom school at the table at the same time. And I thought, well, I'll just say it. I was like, I can just write it up for you guys if you want. I can make a Google Doc and you can put what you want and I'll write it. And everybody just sort of said, great, you know. And I got off the meeting and I thought, why did I volunteer to write a strategic plan and make a Google Doc? Like, what was I thinking? And then I thought, I need a personal strategic plan. So instead of writing the department strategic plan, which still to this day has not been written, I wrote my own.
1: Independent filmmaker Brooke Berman had her child in middle age and says that she had no role models to speak of, so she had to make it up as she went along.
5: I had two or three girlfriends who'd had babies 2 or 3 years before me, and they were working really successfully in television. So I assumed that my career would just blossom and go on as it always had, except that I didn't want a full-time nanny. The only way your career is going to go on as it has been and blossom is with full-time childcare. And because I was 41 with one child and a dead mom, I didn't want full-time childcare. I just wanted to have the experience. You know, I would tell people it was like Outward Bound when they drop you off in the wilderness and there's no map. And I had no idea where I was half the time. I had no idea who I was half the time because I knew myself in these very particular ways.
1: Writer and co-founder of An Economy of Our Own, Ricky Gard Diamond, was on the leading edge of middle-class women in the 70s who found out that working as a single mother didn't add up.
6: And if you're not doing well, it must be because you're not managing your money very well. There's something wrong with you. That kind of thinking affected me when I was a divorced mom with three kids. I had $50 a month in child support, and I still could not make my budget add up. Shame of shames, I ended up having to go to the welfare office. I was working full time. I was going to school, but I couldn't make my budget work, and I needed help and knew it just to feed my kids. I thought there was something terribly, terribly wrong with me.
1: Sometimes, looking at the reality of mothering, some women choose not to. Doula educator Anne Wallen of Maternity Wise International found herself pregnant at 17.
7: My first baby was born when I was 17. So when I was pregnant with her, I knew that I was not ready to be a mother. And I had very close friends that I had grown up with who had been trying to have a baby for some time. And she had actually babysat me when I was little. They were our next door neighbors for as long as I could remember growing up. And I chose them to adopt her.
1: Women's healthcare pioneer Merle Hoffman was well off in a stable marriage when she opted for abortion.
8: I was married. I had all the accoutrements. I had the apartment. I had the husband. I had, you know, but I knew in my heart that I couldn't give the time and effort. And I remember, you know, putting my hand on my stomach and saying, it's not time. I'm sorry, little one.
1: The fact that she opted for abortion was made all the more significant because Merle had started one of the first standalone abortion clinics in the United States, Choices Women's Healthcare, just after abortion was legalized in New York State.
8: The impact of that, you know, has had a lot of different expressions in different ways that I really can't define. You know, you know, I had to go through it in a way like a rite de passage. You know, it was almost like now I'm laying my body down here too, you know, so I'm part of this.
1: Merle sat at the side of the first woman who came to her clinic for an abortion, and she realized that whether or not to carry a child was the most powerful decision that women make.
8: And as she was laying there, I had this epiphany that this is the most powerful decision a woman can make. And at the same time, she's at her most vulnerable. Now, why is it powerful? Because she's making a decision whether or not to bring another life into the world. So I was never one to say, you know, it's just blood and tissue. It's not just blood and tissue. If you don't have the abortion in 9 months, you usually give birth, okay? So you are making a decision to terminate this growing fetus. And that is an extremely powerful, it's a life and death decision.
1: Feminist historian Ruth Rosen put off motherhood for her career, but found herself enthralled with it when she married a man with teenage children.
9: I think it became very clear to me as a historian and as a feminist, that while we wanted it all, we never assumed that we could do it all, that we needed the government and we needed the men, and that's not going to happen. I understood that. So when I was teaching and trying to get tenure, it was the last thing on my mind to try to have children at the same exact time. And most women who did that didn't get tenure because you just can't split yourself like that. And I think later, when I had two stepkids that I raised and then five grandchildren that I played with endlessly, it was wonderful. I got to have the experience of, I taught two kids how to get through high school and college, and I taught I taught 5 grandchildren how to play and be kind to each other and organized all sorts of play things. So I had that at a time that was really wonderful and when I had the time to do it.
1: Mothering, whether women choose it or not, has a fundamental effect on how we see the world. Judge LaDoris Cordell committed herself both to her girls and to her career, and mothering changed the way she saw her job.
2: I just went all out. I was there for them. I never missed a school program, their after-school sports. And it made me very aware of how hard it is to do all of this, but at the same time, understand that when other people came into my courtroom, eventually over the years when I started doing family court and divorces, it informs how we think about people. It discourages stereotyping. When people come in and they're tired and they're upset, you get it because you've felt that way at some point in your life. And I was determined to be super mom and to make sure my kids knew they were loved and that it was important that they get their education. And they've done very well.
1: Karen Tamarius developed a method of facilitating difficult political conversations. Her method was deeply informed by what she learned as a mother.
3: I use a lot of what I've learned as a mother in my work. And I think a lot of it comes down to distinguishing behavior from the person, knowing like people behave all kinds of ways and it isn't a reflection of who they are. So acting out is a very common thing in children and in adults when it comes to politics. And when a child acts out, it doesn't mean they're a bad kid, right? They are just as good and worthy of love. And honestly, the same comes down to adults when it comes to politics. They act out and call each other names and say horrible things to one another and sometimes propose horrible policies. But, you know, ultimately when it comes down to it, we're just human beings and we're

0: do this and you can do that, but you can't hit your brother. And a lot of times it's the same with adults. If I get into a conversation with someone and they start hurling insults and impugning my motives, I set boundaries. I say, hey, I really want to have this conversation with you, but I can't do it if you're attacking me, calling me names and questioning my motives. But if you're willing to stay within those guardrails, let's do this. And I promise I'll do the same for you. That isn't that different from what we do with kids.
1: On Wings, I'm Suki Wessling of The Babblery. You're listening to interviews with women about how becoming, or not becoming, a mother changed their perspectives and gave them new tools that they can use in their careers. Filmmaker Brooke Berman speaks of the humbling experience of taking on a life-or-death job that she hadn't planned on and had no model for.
2: Oof. Well, motherhood taught me everything. I mean, I was 41 when I had my son. I didn't know that I was going to be a mother. I had thought about it maybe a little bit in my 20s, but I never felt ready. And in my 30s, I was mostly single. And, every now and then I would have like a maybe I'll have a baby with that person moment, but it was never genuine. It was never foundational. I wasn't somebody who always knew I would be a mom. And in fact, I'd had a very complicated relationship with my own mom. I'm the only child of a single mother and had spent a great portion of my 20s separating from her, right? Becoming an individual. So I didn't feel I had a lot of models. And it was really humbling in every way. I was lonely. I was tired. I was irritable. I wanted to be a good mom to my son, but being a mom definitely taught me how to set limits in a way I didn't know in my life. I had been pretty laissez-faire with most relationships, and suddenly I needed to cultivate a really firm no.
1: Environmentalist Shilpi Chotre describes how she was extremely driven and focused in her career, but she couldn't find a way to give herself the room she needed to make changes in her life. And then having a baby forced her to consider how she wanted to spend her precious non-parenting time.
3: So very practically speaking, I had to think about, okay, what are the things I'm kind of good at? And what are the things I'm not so good at? And where do I think I can make the most impact? And for me, I've always been a communicator, whether it's speaking, writing, the research to do the speaking and writing, it all kind of came together. And also the ability to build bridges. So that's where I wanted to focus.
1: Shilpi also found that her child brought her out of her bubble and amongst the sort of people she'd never been able to reach. Spending time with them helped her do her job even better.
3: And the other gift that Zevi gave me was when I was on maternity leave, I talked to a lot of other mothers. I just got connected to, moms in the neighborhood. We would take walks with each other, social distanced walks because it was still COVID. And they would be like, well, what do you do? And I'm like, well, I work on plastic. And they had no idea that plastic came from oil. They didn't understand the term racial redlining and how that kind of played into it. They didn't understand why just banning the bag wasn't enough. And so that it was a bit of a wake-up call because I think when you're in movement spaces, you're so hyper-fixated on an issue and you just think everybody's aware of this is what everyone's listening to. And it really forced me to start thinking about what kind of media people listen to, what they have access to. Are we making things relatable? And just doing my own research there. So yeah, in two ways, that really shaped, I think, my next steps and sort of even where I am now.
1: Mothering taught filmmaker Brooke Berman that setting limits was a challenge for her. As a director, that challenge was a liability that parenting helped her overcome.
2: I remember the first time I babysat, I was in college, and I said to the kids, my roommate and I were sharing a babysitting job, and on my night, I would say to them, so it's like 9, do you guys want to go to bed? And they would say, no, and I wouldn't know what to do. And my roommate said, well, honey, you're supposed to just tell them they have to.

0: You're supposed to just say, now you go to bed.
1: Mm-hmm.
0: And that's still hard for me as a director. You know, I don't want to tell people what to do. I want them to come in with their impulses and us to all find it together. And mm-hmm. so I still work on being able to say to people, now it's time to go to bed. Put the camera over there and come at it from this angle mm-hmm. because I told you to. Right? I mean, I never thought I'd be a because I told you to mom. Mm-hmm. But sometimes it's just because I told you to.
2: Mothers are called upon by their children to enter spaces they'd never considered before. For artist and writer Enid Rice, a request made by her daughter was life-changing.
3: I think part of what helped me to figure out how to listen to myself was, you know, I mentioned my 18-year-old is autistic, and she said to me, she really wanted me to get evaluated. And I never expected to be diagnosed with autism, but I was. And so, and it's probably part of why it took so long for her to be diagnosed is that I saw her doing stuff and thought, oh, that's normal. but also as someone from Generation X who's female, who grew up in, you know, a more traditional rural area, you know, you really learn how to ignore how you're feeling so that you can fit in and you can smile and you can make other people happy. And so I guess for women, you know, my age and older who are sort of usually find out either because their child is diagnosed and their child asks them to do it. And of course, we're like, of course I support, you know, your truth.
2: Healthcare pioneer Merle Hoffman, who earlier described how she'd had an abortion when she was very focused on her career, chose to adopt a child from Russia at the age of 58.
4: That adoption for me was the most profound spiritual psychological thing that I did, because it was finally the time when I said, okay, you know, I've spent all these years growing myself, being mother to myself and whom I'm becoming, me. Me. And then, you know, I thought, well, I know what the love of parents is, lovers, friends, family, but I don't know what the loving of a child is, which they say is unconditional. So I wanted to experience that kind of love. I didn't want to be loved. I knew what that was. I wanted to experience that kind of love.
2: But like many mothers, Merle was faced with, as she says, the full being that she was presented with. Our children challenge us not only to learn to love differently, but to learn to love parts of them that we might dislike in another person.
4: I always thought, you know, well, I'd love to have a little girl, you know, to walk beside me, and I could talk philosophy, and I could train her to do this. You know, it's like a Renaissance prince. She didn't fulfill any of it because she was in a Siberian orphanage, and I adopted her when she was over 3 years old. And she, like so many of these kids, because there's so much alcoholism and problems, she has a lot of challenges. Mm-hmm. So she's very resilient, but she's certainly not what, you know, my projected dream of an, you know, a little clone. It was very, very, very difficult.
1: Yeah.
4: But it was the most important, taught me humility, which I never, you know. And really what it means to love another being that doesn't reflect you in the way that your ego would like to see yourself.
2: I interviewed two women who raised children with mental health diagnoses. I was originally connected with them because I had my own child with developmental issues that manifested in highly unusual and difficult behaviors. But unlike my child, who has successfully launched, Rebecca and Wendy are mothers to adults who are not yet self-sufficient. Here's Wendy talking about how she got so enmeshed with her child that allowing her some independence in adulthood has been difficult.
0: That enmeshment and that dependency spurred a lot of other challenges in our relationship for both of us personally and for us still today in our relationship. It's like, how do you see someone separate from yourself and accept them for their challenges and all of those gifts that they also have, because they come together, they're embedded together. She probably wouldn't have the insights and the funniness and her strengths today if she didn't have all of those challenges to overcome. And so that's where I find myself today, of just reminding myself, don't step in, don't give an opinion, don't ask questions. Let her be who she is 100%.
2: Any mothering experience results in some sadness. But for Rebecca, whose adult child may never fully realize their potential, there is an abiding grief that is tempered by the joy she remembers in having her own baby.
1: I think one of the things that became really hard is when that realization, when that joy is turned to some sadness that this child is not going to be who you thought they were going to be, that there is grief in, you know, the loss of what you thought you were going to experience. But yet I still can look back at those days and remember with, you know, a great smile that those moments were real and really important to me, although the path has been really challenging ever since.
2: Women who have strong relationships with their mothers are given a gift that many take for granted. Writer Joan Gelfand had an intense relationship with her own mother after her father died when she was a child. She fled the household as soon as she was able, and she says that she realized how difficult her mother's job of raising two girls alone really was once she became a mother herself.
5: My mother lost her mother when she was two. She was not raised in a happy, functional home. I would just say, the older I get, the more I realize how clueless she was about how to create a life. I mean, mothers and daughters are complicated. I think you have children.
2: Joan, like Brooke, felt ill-equipped to mother, given that she didn't feel she had a role model. She turned to other women, made a best friend, and from there found her husband.
5: How I met my best friend was actually in a mother's group. I had my baby while I was living with another woman. And, you know, I didn't know any other moms. So this woman was putting together mothers groups in Berkeley. And I met this woman who became my best friend. We raised our kids together. And I met her cousin.
2: Although mothering isn't necessary for every woman to thrive, women who do become mothers, whether biological or adoptive, universally find that the experience changes them deeply. Part of that is how deeply our bodies are intertwined with children, whether or not we birthed them. Doula educator Ann Wallen started her mothering life as a teen who gave up her baby for adoption, but she went on not only to have five more babies, but to work to help women have positive experiences in their own births. Ann has known more new mothers than most of us ever will, and has known them intimately. She learned from the women in her own family that women need to trust their own bodies.
6: I was raised by women who, I don't want to call them feminists because I don't think any of them would consider themselves feminists, but they really understood nature and just mothering and trusted and believed in the body.
2: Women's bodies, Anne says, become more deeply connected with the bodies of children.
6: You know, we're wired for connection. So understanding those feelings that you have when you hear your baby cry, or even when you hear somebody else's baby cry, if you've ever breastfed a baby, you know what I'm talking about. You're in Target, you're in the checkout lane, and somebody's newborn in the store somewhere is crying. And all of a sudden you're like, time to feed the baby, you know, because your body will, we're wired to respond.
2: It's a misogynistic trope that women only meet their potential through mothering, but it is a universal truth that humans need connection and thrive through connection with others. And the connection we form through raising children, having small bodies dependent on our bodies, knowing that how we speak with our children will form the way they speak to others, is significant in a way that can't be replicated. When I read about how young women these days often say they don't want to become mothers because it will be hard, I always think the same thing. Yes, it will be hard. Possibly harder than you can imagine, and sometimes harder than you can handle. But it will also be so fundamentally life-changing that once you do it, you will see everything you do shaped by that experience. I'm Suki Wessling of the Babblery. Thanks to all the women who have shared their lives and wisdom with me, and thanks to our moms. thank you for listening.
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0: 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I'm Mark Hurst, the host of Tectonic, a production of WFMU in Jersey City, New Jersey. Today on Sprouts, we'll hear my interview with Emily M. Bender and Alex Hanna, in which we discuss AI, that's artificial intelligence, beyond the hype. Emily and Alex, thanks for speaking with me today.
1: So glad to be here.
2: Thanks for having us.
0: I'm excited to talk about the new book you've both written called The AI Con, How to Fight Big Tech's Hype and Create the Future We Want. As you put it early in the book, artificial intelligence is a con, a bill of goods you are being sold to line someone's pockets. We call this type of con AI hype. You go on later in the book and give lots of examples of AI hype in the workplace and healthcare. We'll get into that. But just for starters, can you say a little more about how AI is a con?
1: Sure. It's a con at multiple levels. And I'm going to give sort of like the down close to the machine level. But at the lowest level, when we're talking about large language models in particular, it is a con or a parlor trick that plays on how we work with language. So out comes this plausible looking text and, you know, eager linguistic creatures that we are, we make sense of it. And in making sense of it, we have to imagine a mind behind the text. And that gives the con men this in to sort of say, see, we've made a smart thinking machine. And then they build on that in various ways.
2: Yeah, and it's a con as a socio-technical system insofar as, well, first off, there's not one thing that can be called AI. There are many different things that are getting lumped under the label of AI. But when we're talking about generative AI and specifically large language models, there's this false equivalence of the large language model with a type of mind, and there's an anthropomorphizing of it, and they're saying this technology can do X, Y, and Z. It's going to completely revolutionize so many different industries, and they really bank on a lot of tropes from science fiction. And then that is leading folks to then buy into the notion that this is more than what is actually happening under the hood. And it has a lot to do with how, as Emily said, we interpret language and what this text extruding machine is actually doing. And it also has to do with how these things get spoken about. So they're anthropomorphized, they are assigned genders sometimes. They say she, her, they say ChatGPT told me, they say has PhD level intelligence, and so on. So you wouldn't say, you know, calculator has PhD level intelligence at multiplying numbers, right? But this is a rhetorical move to say this is something more than it is. And all that is being used to rank in, you know, billions of dollars in venture capital from all kinds of different people who are willing to get on board.
0: And all of this is wrapped up under this umbrella term of AI. And I appreciated that you wrote about AI as a term, saying, quote, AI is a marketing term. It doesn't refer to a coherent set of technologies. And then you go on to say, every time we write AI, imagine we have a set of scare quotes around it. Or if you prefer, replace it with a ridiculous phrase. Some of our favorites include mathy maths, a racist pile of linear algebra, stochastic parrots, referring to large language models specifically, or, and I think this is my favorite of the ridiculous phrases you offered, systemic approaches to learning algorithms and machine inferences, aka salami. And I've seen people online use salami as a replacement for AI. When the tech bros make these grand pronouncements about AI, then just say, salami will save the world. Salami is sentient. And that's very fun.
1: Yeah, that one's actually due to Stefano Quintarelli, an Italian researcher. And it predates the current massive wave of AI hype. It's earlier than the ChatGPT moment, for example, but it is so apt. And exactly as you say, like if you drop in salami, the utter ridiculousness of the claims becomes clear instantly.
2: Yeah. Salami is a fantastic term, and I appreciate that. The mathy maths one is one that I rattled off, I think, in maybe one of our first or second podcasts. I think raises pi of linear algebra I saw floating around the internet someplace. But I mean, I think all of these things are helpful to take the veneer off it. I mean, we don't, the same way in which we don't really associate, you know, blockchain or NFTs or cryptocurrency, you know, they muddle the waters. And this is, you know, this is a marketing term. One of the points we also make is that it's always been a marketing term. It's always been a way of getting people into the same room or to avoid trying to, you know, have conflict with other types of intellectual communities. And another point we make is that it hasn't been the marketing term of choice. You know, it was sort of unsavory to say you were working at artificial intelligence during the AI winter of the 1980s. You know, you would speak maybe more specifically about working on image classification or natural language generation or something of that nature. But now everything's been collapsed into AI, and that has to do a lot with the people and the principles behind this stuff.
0: Okay, let's dive in a little bit to some examples in the various categories that you cover. You've got one chapter whose subtitle is AI Hype at Work. And here you're talking about, of course, the effects of AI on the workplace and labor and employment. I want to give a summary of this chapter by quoting one sentence you had, which was, AI is not going to replace your job, but it will make your job a lot crappier. Because
1: almost what we wrote.
2: It's the PG version of this.
0: It's the FCC friendly version of the quote, which wasn't exactly accurate. But I appreciated it because we hear a lot from the boosters of these technologies that AI is going to revolutionize the workplace. And they'll even trot out that tired lie from the last 200 years, ever since the Industrial Revolution started, that AI is going to automate everything so accurately and so conveniently that we're all going to have time left over to write poetry or do whatever we want to do. But you're saying, no, it's actually going to make employment less convenient and less pleasant.
2: Yeah. I mean, this is, you know, this happened. This, something comes up every day with this. And I mean, it doesn't take too much digging. Dario Amodei, the CEO of Anthropic, you know, I guess they did an interview, a very credulous interview in Axios. He said AI could wipe out half of all entry-level white-collar jobs and spike unemployment to 10 to 20% in the next 1 to 5 years. You know, journalists just print this stuff. They just really assert this with no evidence at all. It's really upsetting that this is happening. There's pretty little evidence of direct replacement. There's little evidence of systematic productivity gains. I think the most systematic study that we have so far, and this has been making the rounds, has been this NBER paper, has found very little evidence of this. I mean, it seems, I think the estimate of productivity gains has been what they called a precise zero. And then if there have been places where there have been productivity gains, those have been offset with increases of tasks, of new workplace tasks. So the first part of that is taking your job. The second part is making your job crappier. There's been many cases that we've seen in which employers have not been hiring people like graphic designers or coders at higher rate because they still want people to be using these tools. And what that's tending to do, it's tending to displace the labor to somebody else in the supply chain. So a good example of this is folks that I spoke to in the Animation Guild. And one thing that they've mentioned is like, well, some person, some principal can ask a text-to-image generation model like Midjourney, give me an image of a dragon fighting a knight or something. What that will produce is like a flat file, you know, a PNG or a JPEG or something of the sort. But this has to go through a supply chain. I mean, it has to go to someone else in the workflow. And so if somebody is asked to clean it up and edit all the sloppy artifacts, they still have to import that thing into something like Photoshop and recreate it layer by layer. And that itself is taking a huge amount of time, right? So if I have this image and you pass it from one editor to the next, they could take this Adobe Illustrator or Photoshop file, edit up that layer, clean it up. You know, it's a 10 to 15 minute job. Versus if you take this flat file and you say, edit this out, I mean, that could take a few hours. So now you're offsetting that labor. And the real idea here is that principals and managers and C-suites think that it's actually saving time, but no, it's really upsetting someone else's workflow and really causing them to do new things and adding on to their workload.
0: Speaking of these tasks being offloaded to other people, you also write about how workers in what you call the majority world are often asked to do the tasks that are too unpleasant or even dangerous for white-collar workers here in the U.S. You write that jobs rarely go away whole cloth. They shunt some types of labor, especially those that require specialized human intervention and skill, into the margins where workers are more easily exploited. And this is something I've covered a bunch on past shows, talking about content moderators for Facebook and other big tech companies being exploited in exactly this way. And OpenAI, of course, is following suit and doing the same thing. You continue later in the chapter. Most AI tools require a huge amount of hidden labor to make them work at all. Time magazine reported that OpenAI had subcontracted Kenyan workers making less than $2 a day to filter out gore, hate speech, child sexual abuse material, and pornographic images from ChatGPT and OpenAI's image generation tool, DALL-E. These workers were lured in by the prospect of breaking into the lucrative field of computing, but ended up with PTSD and ravaged personal relationships due to mental health issues. And I'm sure, Emily and Alex, you could bring up many other examples. This is just one that you highlighted in the chapter that is case in point about how labor is changing as AI is being adopted.
2: Yeah, absolutely. And I just want to shout out folks who have done original work on this too. I mean, we highlight some of this research and some of this reporting. So I do want to give a shout out to people who have done a lot of that hard work. And so originally, Billy Paringo had reported that story in Time, and then Karen Howe and Deepa Sitharaman had reported it out for the Wall Street Journal. And then at DARE, there's a researcher, Mila Michelli, who's led a team called the Data Worker Inquiry, in which they have invited many of these data workers as co-researchers to tell a lot of their own stories. And many of them are at dataworkers.org. Folks like Fasika Burhani have talked about the PTSD that she encountered being someone who was escaping the Tigray genocide, moving to Nairobi, taking a job with SAMA, and having to moderate much of that content extensively herself. In Karen and Deepa's work, they spoke to somebody, his name is Mofat, and he talks quite a lot about how he was so traumatized by this. He had a family where he had a wife and a stepchild, and you know, he had been so traumatized and was behaving in such an erratic way after experiencing so much of that content. You know, they ended up leaving and couldn't tolerate, you know, being with him. And so, you know, like, this is, as you probably are well aware, you know, part of a well-trodden strategy of moving work that is unseemly in the global north to the majority world. And we can surely see that in the terms of AI research, in terms of content moderation and other data labor.
1: I just want to add here that the content moderation and the work, content moderation of people's posts on social media, but also moderation of what comes out of the synthetic media machines, is arguably some of the worst, most grueling work. And you described it as too dangerous for, you said, white collar people. And it's too dangerous for anybody, right? Like, it's one of these things where the need for content moderation given large platforms makes sense, but you can ask, well, how did we end up in that position? Why did we put ourselves into a position where we now have networks where people can spread awful things to millions of people at once? And so we have to be doing content moderation. But the need for content moderation for the output of synthetic media machines is only a true need if you think the synthetic media machines themselves are necessary. So that's one thing. There are also other cases where the labor gets pushed off out of sight. And that process is always dehumanizing because the laborers get basically turned into resources that the tech companies can access through an API as if they weren't people. And, you know, so in addition to Karen Howe's amazing book, Empire of AI, where she goes into a lot of this, there's also the book Ghost Work by Mary Gray and Siddharth Suri that details quite a bit of this. And that's important reading. And some examples that are somewhat less horrifying include things like those Amazon Go stores, where supposedly it was computational systems using image processing that would track what you were picking up. It was videos being monitored by people in India. And we also go into an example of these allegedly self-driving cars that are monitored and assisted by a workforce in Mexico. So it is work of, in that, those cases, someone who's a cashier in your store, in your community, or let's say a taxi driver, again, part of your community, being made invisible behind this machine interface, but it's still people on the other end.
0: You're listening to Sprouts, Radio from the Grassroots, a weekly program bringing you local radio productions of global interest. My name is Mark Hurst. I'm the host of Tectonic, a production of WFMU in Jersey City, New Jersey. We're speaking today with Emily M. Bender and Alex Hanna about their book, The AI Con, How to Fight Big Tech's Hype and Create the Future We Want. Now, some listeners may be wondering, how does all this impact me and my job? I'm not a content moderator in Kenya or India or wherever, but a lot of listeners, I'm guessing, are beginning to see AI creep into the platforms that they're forced to use at their jobs, whatever they happen to do. And in fact, you both cover this aspect of AI as well in the chapter. You write, someday soon, there may be a point where you'll not only be encouraged to use ChatGPT, but you will be required to use it. We're already clearly in the encouraged stage on many platforms and enterprise products. Google Docs and Microsoft Word nudge users to turn on AI writing assistance. Microsoft-owned GitHub states proudly at the top of each code repository that you could be coding faster with Copilot. If your employer buys that hype, you may find yourself with no way to opt out. So, Emily and Alex, what are listeners supposed to do if they see some of these AI tools coming at them and they don't want to get to a point where they're required to use them?
2: Yeah, I mean, well, we're already seeing that, and we're seeing that there's requirements to be using these tools. I chatted with Noam Scheiber at the New York Times about this quite recently, and he just published an article where he had spoken to a few different folks at Amazon. And it's very interesting to hear this coming from people who are white-collar workers at Amazon, but many of them have effectively said that they're being forced to use these tools in doing their coding work. And so a lot of this, you know, we'd imagine coding as one of these things that we were told that everyone should have learned how to do, you know, 5-10 years ago. And now these workers got into coding and now have to use these tools. And so many of them have said, you know, this looks a lot more like warehouse work. It looks more like work where we're being asked to produce so much more in so much less time. Now, the original question was, how do people push back against this, right? And there have been cases in which certain organizations, certain labor unions, one of them being the Writers Guild of America, has had provisions written in their latest contract in which they can't be compelled to use these tools on the job. If they're given synthetic text, they have to be informed about it. They cannot be compelled to, say, get synthetic text and rewrite it as if it is something that needs to be edited rather than an original script. So there are workplace protections that are in place or can be in place by folks who are in labor unions. But of course, that is a minority of workers in the US at least. And so a lot of the other strategies have to be a bit more creative in that sense, as if not using it or being compelled to argue with management that this is not something that's actually going to increase productivity. And it is something that is environmentally ruinous, and it is actually adding more labor to what that worker is doing.
1: And we really hope that the book will help people make those arguments. That's part of what we were doing, is pulling this together and stating things in a way that is sort of free from the hype and does not accept the premise that these things are beneficial, so that people have an example of how to make this argument and hopefully bring it to work. I have a recent example, a friend of mine who works as a nurse in general internal medicine and has a lot of her work involved in responding to patient queries that come across the portal, was informed that she's not using the large language model enough, that apparently this thing was installed and then there's surveillance of how much people are using it. And she doesn't like it because she finds that it is wrong and hard to fix and impersonal. And she prefers to do her own work. And she was chafing at being told that she was supposed to use it more. And so my hope is, you know, beyond encouraging people to look into organizing if they don't already benefit from a union, we are also making it easier for people to have the conversation and say, you know, you're hearing all of this stuff, you're hearing all of this marketing, but I can speak to you from my expertise as the person who does this work and say it is actually not beneficial. And then aside from that, look what I've learned about how harmful it is, all of the externalities of creating and using the software.
0: I'm glad you brought up healthcare just there, because I wanted to touch on the subsequent chapter to the labor chapter. This one has a subtitle, AI Hype and Social Services, in which you go deep into how AI is affecting healthcare as well as other social services. I like how you put it in the book. When someone suggests a robo-doctor, robo-therapist, or robo-teacher, we should ask, why isn't there enough money for public clinics, mental health counseling, and schools? Text synthesis machines can't fill holes in the social fabric. That's such an obviously true statement. The promises of these machines are not going to fix the underlying problems. Just think what we could do if we could have somehow deployed that investment in actual fixes.
1: Yep.
2: Yeah, totally. But you know, Mark, fixes don't make money and they don't attract venture capital.
0: Yes, well, if you would use my Social Fabric Fixer 2000, it's going to scale and be amazing. There's my pitch. I don't know.
1: Now I want to see in some zine some illustration of the Social Fabric Fixer 2000. That sounds
2: it's
1: like
2: just it's just a huge needle and thread. And it's, I'm imagining the social fabric is like a time-space continuum sort of knitter.
1: And it's vibrating at high speed, and then the next frame it veers off suddenly because it got knocked off course.
2: Yeah, exactly. It's too heavy.
0: Well, let's talk a little bit about solutions. You devote an entire chapter at the end of the book called Do You Believe in Hope After Hype? I'm guessing that both of your answers would be yes, based on what you said, because you have some good suggestions here. I'll just start with an example. In a section called Everyday Resistance, you write, as a consumer, you have the option to simply not use AI tools. I'll note that you're saying consumer, not employee, because a lot of people as employees are forced to use AI tools. And then later in the chapter, you add, never underestimate the power of saying no.
1: One of the discourses that we're up against is a discourse of inevitability. So you'll get the tech boosters saying AI is a thing, it's inevitable. You get the doomers saying it's a thing, it's inevitable, it's coming no matter what. But you also get people who are neither of those camps saying, well, it's here to stay, so we have to learn to live with it. And what I say to that is that this discourse of inevitability coming out of the tech companies is an attempt to steal our agency. And it's really important to retain that agency and say, no, I don't believe you. The future is not written. every time we opt out, we sort of strengthen that no. And here I really appreciate the work of Dr. Joy Bulamwini and the Algorithmic Justice League. It is thanks to their work that when you go to the airport and TSA would like to take your picture, there's a sign there saying you can opt out. And I do, because I think that every time I opt out, I'm reinforcing for myself this is a thing, and also for people around me. And I think the same applies, you know, facial recognition technologies are sold as AI, same applies to other so-called AI technologies.
2: Yeah, saying no is very powerful, really trying to find ways of rejecting. And I mean, it's unfortunate that there's these situations and that in which there's employees that can't say no. And there's, I mean, it goes beyond generative AI as well, right? There's a lot of places where people can't say no because they are subject to the decisions of automated decision-making systems, right? And that's always going to be people who are more vulnerable, who are more subject to quantification of algorithmic sorting. I mean, we're all subject to it, but the consequences are much more dire for people who don't have the resources to contest those things, to contest decisions. We're at the point where these technologies are so new. I mean, it's reading Karen's book, it's a trip down memory lane, because OpenAI didn't even start. I mean, I think the GPT-2 paper was released in what, 2019, and then the kind of scaling laws and then ChatGPT was released in 2022, and now we're just going whole hog on this. But this, I mean, Emily and I started our podcast in 2022 before ChatGPT even came out. I mean, we've been calling out hype for longer than ChatGPT's been out. And so we've been kind of in at the front lines of this. And so there's still a way to resist and push against these things. I mean, these are not, we're not at some kind of inexorable march towards, you know, a great technological future. You know, we have the ability to build more democratic outcomes. And that has to do with a lot of pushing and trying to offer some ability to counter govern what we have here. I'm stealing this term counter govern from Blair Atiyah-Frost, who is a Canadian scholar of AI. And so, you know, there are ways that we can push back both individually and collectively.
0: I totally agree. And I found this book to be helpful overall, both in pointing out the problems with AI and offering some positive ideas for what we can do to reduce those harms. After all, AI can be helpful. When designed and used thoughtfully, AI can be a force for good. My complaint is that so much of the hype today is coming from companies that are deploying AI in unethical ways for erroneous or even exploitative ends, all of which you write about here. The book is called The AI Con: How to Fight Big Tech's Hype and Create the Future We Want. And it's written by my guests today, Emily M. Bender and Alex Hanna. Emily and Alex, thanks again so much for being on the show.
1: Thank you.
2: Thanks for having us.
0: And that's it for Sprouts. You have been listening to my interview with Emily M. Bender and Alex Hanna. Production assistance came from Stephanie Schubert from Pacifica Affiliate Network. The Sprouts theme music is Torpedoes on Tuesday by Poison Control Center. 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I'm Mark Hurst, and you can find me at tectonic.fm. 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

0: From New York, this is Democracy Now!
1: As the Republican Party, you're going to do everything possible that we get rid of mail-in ballots.
0: An anonymous federal whistleblower has warned the U.S. Postal Service's new mail voting system is untested, fatally flawed, and likely to lead to a catastrophic failure if implemented ahead of November's midterm elections. We'll speak with the whistleblower's attorney. Then Tarrant County is the third largest county in Texas. It includes Fort Worth. It votes to slash the number of voting places by a third.
2: End of the day, we are instituting barriers to making access to voting for people. It's modern day poll taxes. And I'm not trying to be, I'm not trying to use hyperbole. This is a reality.
0: We'll speak to Democratic Commissioner Roderick Miles Jr., who voted against cutting almost 100 polling sites in Tarrant County, which he says will particularly affect voters of color and young people. Then, as we continue our series on the risks of artificial intelligence, what about the benefits?
3: So how do we trust AI to take decisions in medicine, whether it's for helping scientists, for discovering new therapies, or for doctors who are trying to treat more and more patients effectively?
0: We'll look at how AI is changing medicine. And finally, feminist icon Gloria Steinem has died at the age of 92.
4: My name is Gloria Steinem. I'm here today because I wouldn't be anyplace else on Earth. We are taking democracy back. I mean, let's face it, it doesn't say I, the president, at the beginning of the Constitution. It says we, the people.
0: All that and more coming up. Welcome to Democracy Now!, democracynow.org, The War and Peace Report. I'm Amy Goodman. Iran's claimed new drone and missile attacks on U.S. military bases in the Persian Gulf in retaliation for recent U.S. strikes inside Iran. Iran's military said it struck satellite communication systems, warehouses, and fighter jet hangars at Ahmad al-Jaber Air Base in Kuwait. Separately, it said missiles and drones targeted U.S. troops and radar stations at al-Minhad Air Base in the United Arab Emirates. The attacks follow U.S. strikes across southern Iran Tuesday that Iran's health minister said killed 18 civilians and wounded over 100 people. The toll includes 4 people killed and 67 wounded when the U.S. bombed a wedding ceremony in Sirik. On Wednesday, the Iranian Red Crescent asked the International Criminal Court to investigate the attack as a war crime. At the United Nations, a spokesperson said Secretary General Antonio Guterres is, quote, deeply alarmed by reports of civilian casualties.
5: Secretary General condemns all attacks against civilians. He recalls that all parties must respect their obligations under international humanitarian law, including the principles of distinction, proportionality, and precaution.
0: At the White House, President Trump said Wednesday, renewed fighting with Iran will not last too long, but added the U.S. is ready to strike Iran at any time. Meanwhile, Trump claimed in a social media post that the Strait of Hormuz is under U.S. control and mused he might change the name to Trump Strait. The Air Force is reviewing the case of a Gold Star widow from Alabama who wrote, she was deemed ineligible for additional benefits following her husband's death because Congress had not officially declared U.S. attacks on Iran as a war. That's according to a report in Notice, or News of the United States, which reports that military officials spoke Monday with Libby Klinner, the wife of Major John Alexander Klinner, one of 6 service members killed in a plane crash during a refueling mission over Iraq on March 12th. This comes as Commerce Secretary Howard Lutnick's under fire for declaring there haven't been American deaths during the U.S. and Israeli war on Iran. Lutnick made the remark in a wide-ranging CNBC interview Wednesday.
6: The way the president is playing Iran, right, there haven't been American deaths. It's really just an economic choke out.
0: Nearly 5,000 U.S. sailors and Marines have arrived in Thailand for a five-day shore leave after the aircraft carrier of the USS Abraham Lincoln spent a record 286 days at sea in support of the U.S. and Israeli war on Iran. The carrier had been plagued by reports of thin and poor quality rations, toilet and plumbing problems, mental health emergencies, including multiple attempts by sailors to jump overboard. This comes as President Trump's nominated acting Navy Secretary Hung Cao to assume the role permanently. Cao is a naval combat veteran who's led efforts to reinstate military members just charged for refusing a COVID vaccine mandate. He's a close ally of President Trump and Defense Secretary Pete Hegseth. During the 2024 Virginia Senate debates, he made headlines for these comments.
7: When you're using a drag queen to recruit for the Navy, that's not the people we want. What we need is alpha males and alpha females who are going to rip out their own guts, eat them, and ask for seconds.
0: Cao has led the Navy in an acting capacity since April when President Trump fired Navy Secretary John Phelan. His nomination comes days after Army Secretary Dan Driscoll resigned following reports he'd repeatedly clashed with Defense Secretary Pete Hegseth over the Pentagon's removal of seasoned commanders and refusal to promote women and people of color. On Wednesday, North Carolina Republican Senator Tom Tillis praised Driscoll's tenure and called on President Trump to fire Hegseth. Tillis wrote, quote, "I've never witnessed more inept management of the brave men and women who serve our country. He's intimidated by competence and retreats to ginning up culture wars instead of soberly attending to the vital work of our national defense and the health and well-being of our fighting force," Senator Tillis wrote. Tillis is not seeking re-election in November. Also joining the call for Hegseth to step down is Republican Nebraska Congressmember, retired Air Force Brigadier General Don Bacon, among a number of other Republicans. In the occupied West Bank, two Palestinian teenagers were shot and killed by Israeli soldiers Wednesday as settlers and troops entered the village of Al-Mughayir. The victims were identified as 19-year-old Omar Al-Nassan and 16-year-old Khalil Shahadeh. Eyewitnesses say snipers opened fire after Palestinian residents confronted settlers who were stealing their sheep. Meanwhile, Israel's razed the Palestinian village of Khirbet al-Taban in the Masafriyata region. After ordering residents to evacuate their homes, Israel's military had declared the area a restricted military training zone, even though settlers have been establishing outposts and farms in the area. According to B'Tselem, the Israeli human rights group, Israel has expelled 66 Palestinian communities from their homes since October 2023. This comes as retired Israeli generals are publicly accusing settlers in the West Bank of committing ethnic cleansing with government support. Asaf Agman, a retired Air Force general, told the New York Times, quote, "Once a society behaves this way, that society is doomed," unquote. Israel's Defense Minister Israel Katz said Wednesday he's seeking President Trump's support for plans to permanently expel Palestinians from the Gaza Strip. Katz made the remarks during a conference in Jerusalem Wednesday, where he declared, quote, "There's no real solution for Gaza in the end without migration," unquote. In response, Maryland's Democratic Senator Chris Van Hollen wrote on social media, quote, "After our trip to the Gaza-Egypt border last year, Senator Jeff Merkley and I released a report entitled, 'The Netanyahu Government is Implementing a Plan to Ethnically Cleanse Gaza of Palestinians.' Now the Israeli Ministry of Defense confirmed that's the goal. We must end our complicity," Senator Van Hollen wrote. In Nepal, the death toll from the deadly floods has topped 1,200 people, with thousands more missing. On Wednesday, Nepal's prime minister linked the deadly floods to climate change and urged global action.
8: The time has come for us to forcefully make the international community aware of the disasters we are suffering because of climate change. Climate change is a product of the whole world's contribution. Hence, mitigating and managing its effects is the shared responsibility of the global community.
0: Former Venezuelan President Nicolas Maduro and his wife, the ex-leader of Venezuela's National Assembly, Celia Flores, have asked a U.S. judge to dismiss the drug trafficking indictment against them. In papers filed in a Manhattan federal court on Wednesday, Maduro and Flores argue they have immunity as the leader and first lady of a foreign country. Their request came 8 months after President Trump ordered their abduction during a U.S. assault on Venezuela. Meanwhile, the oil giant Chevron says it'll invest more than $7 billion into its Venezuela joint ventures over the next 5 years, aiming to roughly double output to about 600,000 barrels per day. Chevron's agreement was the largest, involving several foreign oil and gas companies, announced by U.S. Secretary of Energy Chris Wright on Wednesday. Wright was speaking from the Miraflores Presidential Palace in Caracas at a signing ceremony with Venezuela's interim president, Delcy Rodriguez.
9: The catalyst for transforming Venezuela is energy. The catalyst for improving the life conditions of Americans, our hemisphere, and everyone in the world is to massively expand energy production around the world.
0: Energy Secretary Wright's visit to Caracas comes after President Trump announced an unprecedented scheme that'll grant the U.S. government an equity stake in a private oil firm in Venezuela that has concessions to operate oil fields holding an estimated 65 billion barrels of oil reserves. OpenAI says its engineers are building automated shutdown capabilities for artificial intelligence systems after the company acknowledged one of its AI tools broke out of its digital container during a safety test and hacked into the AI platform Hugging Face. OpenAI announced the plans for new safeguards in a letter to two House Democrats, but did not provide a log of the hack. On Wednesday, Texas Congressmember Greg Kassar wrote in response to AI, quote, "Your unwillingness to provide members of Congress with the information we requested is deeply concerning and signals to us that your company is not treating these cybersecurity incidents with the seriousness required," unquote. This comes as the Trump administration sided with OpenAI in its legal fight with the New York Times and other newspapers over the use of their journalism to train ChatGPT. Graham James, a spokesperson for the New York Times, said, quote, "AI companies simply need to pay fairly for the content that makes their products possible, as copyright law requires. The administration's proposal to let companies take that content without permission or compensation would undermine the sustainability of the human-created content that a healthy society depends on and which AI needs to function," they wrote. New York City has adopted a moratorium on the use of generative AI in public schools for all students through eighth grade, alongside a new screen time policy. Mayor Zoran Mamdani announced the changes Wednesday, saying nearly 600,000 students will be affected.
10: Children need their teachers and human connection in order to learn and in order to grow. And they need to develop skills alongside their peers, build relationships with their teachers, and wrestle with tough problems on their own. The tech industry wants us to believe that AI in early education is not only inevitable, but that it is necessary. We do not see it that way.
0: In Washington, D.C., workers have removed a giant statue from the grounds of the Kennedy Center for the Performing Arts less than 7 years after its installation. The removal of the statue, known simply as Blue, comes after Justice Department lawyers warned in a federal court filing the Kennedy Center could be demolished unless President Trump is allowed to proceed with renovations, including plans to inscribe Trump's name into the building's marble edifice. And the feminist icon Gloria Steinem has died at the age of 92. According to her Instagram page, she, quote, "passed away peacefully at her home in New York City, surrounded by some of the many who loved her," unquote. She was a tireless advocate for the social, economic, and political advancement of women. In 1971, she co-founded Ms. Magazine, the first major publication to be owned, run, and written by women. It focused on issues seldom covered in the mainstream press, including reproductive rights, violence against women, and workplace inequality. Gloria Steinem often said, quote, "When we started, there was not even a term for sexual harassment." She also helped found the National Women's Political Caucus with a group of women, including Shirley Chisholm, Betty Friedan, and Fannie Lou Hamer. For Esquire magazine, she went undercover in 1966.

0: taking democracy back. I mean, let's face it, it doesn't say I, the president, at the beginning of the Constitution. It says we, the people. And actually, I've lived a long time, but I've never seen an outpouring of energy quite like this. You know, the Vietnam War was crucial, but it was sort of more youth-oriented because it was about the draft. And, you know, issues, things have been about a particular issue in Washington. But this is more capacious and more about who makes decisions in general.
1: So what does that mean right now? How are you going to take him on? It's not only Donald Trump. There is a majority Republican House and Senate. They're vowing to take down Planned Parenthood, to defund it, to repeal the Affordable Care Act. How are you going to do this?
0: Well, one day at a time. For instance, if they defund Planned Parenthood and defund NPR, we can take that money out of our income tax, put a note with our return saying, sorry, I've sent it where it should go. Come and get me. If enough people do that, it's very difficult to do anything about it. We did it in the Vietnam era, and then we just, it was more difficult in a way because we were just keeping the money. This is more positive because we're actually giving the money where it should go.
1: What does it mean to defund Planned Parenthood?
0: You know, Planned Parenthood is, of course, necessary to women's health in this country. A 1% of it goes toward abortion. It does everything we know, breast exams and everything else. So it would be incredibly expensive to every emergency room in the nation if they were not able to serve women and men in the way that they do. Therefore, if they defund it, we'll take money out of our income tax and send it direct.
1: I was speaking to Gloria Steinem at the Women's March in 2017, January 21st, 2017, the day after President Trump's inauguration. The crowd at the Women's March was larger than those who attended the inauguration. She spoke from the stage.
0: This is an outpouring of energy and true democracy like I have never seen in my very long life. It is wide in age, it is deep in diversity, and remember, the Constitution does not begin with I, the President, it begins with we, the people. So don't try to divide us. Do not try to divide us. If you force Muslims to register, we will all register as Muslims. I know that there are women here from corporations and media and all kinds of places that make it kind of risky for you to say what you care about, what you feel, and what you support. And there are women here, I know, who have survived a national and global sex industry that profiteers from body invasion. We are united here for bodily integrity. If you cannot control your body from the skin in, you cannot control it from the skin out. You cannot control your lives, our lives. And that means the right to decide whether and when to give birth without government interference.
1: Gloria Steinem speaking the day after President Trump was first inaugurated. She died on Wednesday at the age of 92. Gloria Steinem once said, women have two choices. Either she's a feminist or a masochist. Coming up, an anonymous federal whistleblower warns the U.S. Postal Service's new mailing system is untested, fatally flawed, and likely to lead to a catastrophic failure. Back in a minute.

0: Hungry Ghosts by Hooray for the Riff Raffs, Alinda Segarra. This is Democracy Now!, democracynow.org. I'm Amy Goodman.
1: And I'm Nermeen Sheikh. Welcome to our listeners and viewers across the country and around the world. With the midterm elections 2 months away, a federal whistleblower has warned that the U.S. Postal Service's new mail voting system is untested, fatally flawed, and likely to lead to a catastrophic failure if it's implemented ahead of November's midterm elections. Critics warn the system could disenfranchise millions of voters. In March, President Trump signed an executive order directing his administration to create federal lists of citizens and directing the Postal Service to refuse delivery of mail-in ballots to people not on those lists. Voting rights groups and state officials have sued to block the new rules. The anonymous whistleblower shared their complaint with Democratic Senator Richard Blumenthal.
0: In the complaint, the whistleblower wrote, quote, USPS leadership, it appears, has discarded all best practices as they speed the project to be ready for a September 1st implementation, raising questions about whether catastrophic failure would be a feature rather than a bug. While the whistleblower hasn't spoken publicly, Senator Blumenthal appeared on MS Now on Tuesday night to talk about the whistleblower's warning.
2: What he reveals is not only that the White House is breaking the law overtly, but for the first time using the Postal Service as an online gatekeeper with a system that screens those ballots and then, in effect, disqualifies individual ballots based on some discrepancy, the name, the barcode, any tiny discrepancy, and the whole batch is thrown back to state officials. Now, the interesting thing and the outrageous part of it is that this online system is constructed in a way that is designed to fail. Failure is not a bug, it's a feature.
3: Right.
2: So it's sabotaging the system, which is malignly designed in the first place.
0: That was Democratic Senator Richard Blumenthal of Connecticut on MS Now. We're joined by David Kligerman, Senior Vice President and Special Counsel at Whistleblower Aid. He's representing the USPS whistleblower. David, thanks so much for being with us. The first mail ballots begin to go out this Friday. That's tomorrow in North Carolina. The whistleblower that you represent revealed the Postal Service's 0% failure rate rule. I'm wondering if you can explain how it's possible that a single smudged barcode on one ballot could lead to the entire batch of tens of thousands of ballots from being counted. Explain what's going on here and the message of your whistleblower.
4: Sure. So the message of our whistleblower is that they want the things that are being built to be built properly, and they want the systems that are being designed to be designed in a way that's logical and fair and designed to work. The concern and with respect to this 0% failure is that when you the system has a number of hoops that need to be jumped through, right? Ordinarily, in the past, it's fairly simple, very simple. The state wants to mail out blank ballots to voters. It creates them. It uploads a list into some manifest, like any great large shipping. It brings the printed manifest down to the post office. It hands it off, and they get sent, right? And if the address of the person is to be delivered to is readable, it goes. There's a barcode. If you can scan the barcode, great. If you can't, you can enter it in manually. Normal mail processes. Well, this rule to implement President Trump's March executive order now creates a number of hurdles, right? And there's one, and the hurdles in terms of the rule and the IT hurdles merge here to really create this potential for grave catastrophic failure. The rule itself, even if the IT worked, sets up a number of problematic hoops. First, you have to, as a states, have to go and enter in data into this new database called the Federal Ballot Mail Portal, right? So they enter a list of all the voters who are supposed to get absentee ballots and do that enough time before the votes go out. And then they have to, if they're going to ship ballots, because it doesn't just happen with a magic wand, right? These are millions and millions of physical blank ballots to go out, right? And they don't go out in one huge super train, right? There are truckloads that go out to the post office, sometimes rural post office, sometimes large ones. And they go to these, the bulk mail facilities at these places for the most part. You have to bring them there. Now under the system, you need to go in and you need to create a manifest, a list, right? You go into a separate IT system that's supposed to connect to this original IT system. And you enter the list of the ballots that are in this batch, right? And then you take those, and if it checks out, if the system is telling you, and we'll get to the why it's going to be hard for it to tell you, but if it works properly and it lines up and every ballot you have, the barcode matches the barcode in the initial system, then you get a green light and you can bring that truck, that bus, whatever of ballots down to the postal service area. And then you're not done because there's a spot check. And so you take a scanner, the Zebra scanner or something else that the postal workers or whoever at the facility has, and you begin to test these ballots. Now, ordinarily, historically, when things have been scanned, it's been to check postal rates, right? So you do bulk mail, and let's say there's 1,000 or 10,000 ballots. You do a sampling, and if, you know, a few of them are too big or off or way more, they might adjust your postage, but they're not withholding those things from being delivered. Now you've got a process that you scan a certain sampling. The information that the whistleblower came forward with is that, for example, for a batch of 1,000 to 10,000, you may sample 300 ballots. So the problem also could be that for 1,000, you're sampling 300, which is 33%. But be that as it may, you're scanning, you're checking one error, one smudge, one inability to read the barcode, even if the software works. We're going to get to that part in a moment. You're going to reject the whole batch. And so in Maricopa County, for example, there are examples of batches of 1 million ballots, and they could go back, and they have to start again, right? So one could imagine that this process rates in a loop, an endless loop where the ballots don't go out or large tranches of them go out. Now you put on top of this a software system that's been designed. The whistleblower complaint alleges, and we've seen experts who have opined, that this kind of software development could take 8 months, a year, sometimes 2 years to do. They've done it in a matter of weeks. They allotted 8 weeks essentially to do this, and then they actually paused work for a few weeks. So they've been at it for maybe 5 weeks, and there's now a software system that every phase has failed normal basic procedures for development, right? So you develop software in silos and pieces. One team develops this part, this part, this part, this part. I mentioned a number of systems that have to work together. Each of those has been rushed. They haven't been tested properly individually. When they put them together, they haven't been tested properly. And by the way, when they do test it, it crashes. And now and the Postal Service has announced it, consistent with what our whistleblower said was going to happen, that on September 1st, it's available to be tested and used by the states. Now, technically, under the injunction, they're allowing states to use it voluntarily and make use of it voluntarily. But the reality is, here's a system that's not going to work. And even if it did work from an IT perspective, it doesn't work from a functional perspective. So that seems to the whistleblower, and certainly to us, an anatomy of a failure.
1: So on Tuesday, ProPublica reported, quote, top U.S. Postal Service officials tasked with issuing new regulations on mail voting expressed concerns in internal meetings about how the rules they were drafting could delay or block ballots from reaching large swaths of eligible voters for the upcoming midterms. But the rules moved forward anyway. This report was based on a source separate from your client. Could you elaborate on this, David?
4: Sure. I mean, that goes to exactly what I mentioned, which is that and it's really good that others are coming forward, right? That what we've seen in that ProPublica piece is that it mentioned that election officials are raising these very same concerns that our an insider posed in a position to see the broad swath of what's happening here has raised, right? Which is that you've really got the 0% failure. And it's unacceptable to a process that has human error. And by the way, it's been pointed out in disclosure, there are a number of inspector general reports from the Postal Service over the years that talk about the error rates, worker error. And now there's a report that came out, a tweet or a message from the head of the Postal Service union or 200,000 strong union said, our people haven't been trained in this. They don't know what to do. So this is a really scary thing that's going on right now.
1: So the whistleblower you've been working with is open to testifying in these open court cases. Can you talk about the significance of that?
4: Yeah. The individual right now has come forward. And I think in this administration, when one comes forward, it's at grave risk. And we've seen the weaponization of inspectors general. We've seen the weaponization of processes. But this person has come forward. And I think that nothing is ruled out, right? I mean, this is there's nothing more central to our government than democracy, and there's nothing more central to democracy than free and fair elections. So I think this individual has come forward, and while nobody wants to necessarily put themselves out there, I think if it came to the point where the testimony was the inflection point, was the thing that made the case turn, I can't imagine the person would necessarily say no. So I think everything's potentially on the table, but the hope is that the processes will handle it just with the information that's been provided. In fact, I've noted that already a number of states' attorneys general have amended their filings in the various court cases to include our client's disclosure as part of the evidence to hopefully permanently enjoin this policy.
0: So finally, any key point you want to make, especially around the fact that currently there is an injunction by a judge that's halted the implementation. Trump, of course, is appealing this. But what you think the Trump administration is trying to do in these last weeks? I mean, we're talking about 60 days before the midterm elections.
4: Yeah, I think what they're trying to do, I would imagine if I were in a situation of someone who has an allergy to voting rights, who has shown that they're willing, able, and desirous of blocking folks making use of the franchise, is it's win-win no matter what I do, right? This is why we, Senator Blumenthal and our whistleblower have said, you question whether it's a bug or a feature, right? You sow doubt about the voting processes, so that's a win. If people go into the portal and it doesn't work, that's a win. if you're able to have the processes sort of work, but not enough, but people think it's going to be okay, that's a win. But regardless, what you've got here is you've got a system that the administration is win-win because they either scare folks or it blocks folks. And I think one last point we'd like to make is no one is saying, and certainly the whistleblower is not saying, that we want folks not to exercise their rights to vote. I think they need to listen to their state secretary generals. I think there's going to be information provided by their states into what to do. I think the hope is and the goal is that this will be fixed, hopefully, by the courts permanently enjoining this or otherwise by Secretary of State stepping up and saying what to do. But we don't want anybody not to exercise their rights and not to use mail-in ballot voting if it's done properly. We just want to inform the processes and hopefully, it'll be stopped either by judges or by cooler heads that prevail.
0: David Kligerman, I want to thank you for being with us, Senior Vice President, Special Counsel, Whistleblower Aid. David's an attorney currently representing the USPS whistleblower. This is Democracy Now!, democracynow.org. I'm Amy Goodman with Nermeen Sheikh.
1: In a party-line vote, all three Republican commissioners in Tarrant County, Texas, have voted to slash the number of polling sites for November's midterm elections by nearly a third, leaving 1.3 million voters with just 224 polling sites. Civil rights groups, including the ACLU and NAACP, warn the changes will disproportionately affect voters of color in Texas's third largest county, with majority-minority areas of Arlington and Fort Worth targeted. During a marathon 10-hour hearing on Tuesday, commissioners heard from dozens of citizens who opposed the reduction. Here are some of their voices.
3: My name is Gabe Gonzalez. The population of the city has increased and voting has increased. You saw that in May. You do not need to make poll workers' lives harder by cutting the locations and bottlenecking our democracy.
5: Catherine Woods, how is our budget unable to accommodate our voting needs in Tarrant County? Did you not have enough money in the budget after the hand recount that you ordered in the 2024 election, the one that confirmed the original result, or was that money spent performatively? Did you not have enough money in the budget for the redistricting? This proposal is hypocritical, it is irresponsible, it is anti-democratic, it is anti-American.
6: I'm Linda Northern. The right to vote is the bedrock of our democracy. Reducing the number of polling places does not uphold this right. This will make it harder for brown, black, and low-income voters who have the same right to vote as you do. This is wrong.
1: The two Democratic commissioners on the five-person board also spoke out forcefully against slashing the number of polling sites. This is Democratic Commissioner Roderick Miles, Jr.
7: What I hold in my hand, and I want y'all to get this, is my wife's great-grandmother's poll tax receipt. Get a good look at it. Her name was Miss Maggie McCann. She was a married woman and a housewife who raised 10 children. And she understood how important her vote was and the voice and the power that came along with it. And she was willing to suffer the indignity of having to pay a poll tax for a right that belonged to her. What we are doing with reducing polling locations, and we can use semantics, and you can make us look like we don't know what we want and we're wishy-washy all you want to. But at the end of the day, we are instituting barriers to making access to voting for people. It's modern day poll taxes. And I'm not trying to use hyperbole. This is a reality.
0: The vote comes ahead of a critical and closely watched Senate race in Texas, with the Democratic State Representative James Tallarico leading in the polls for Senate against Republican State Attorney General Ken Paxton. Ahead of the Tarrant County vote, Tallarico spoke out against cutting polling sites.
8: Well, we are here outside what used to be a polling location here in Tarrant County. The most powerful people in this county, the most powerful people in this country, don't want us to be able to vote easily. And that's why extremist officials in Tarrant County government are trying to close 92 polling locations. That's nearly a third of the polling locations in Tarrant County. And that means on Election Day, there will be longer commutes, longer lines, and lower voter turnout, especially in our black and brown communities. That's because the people in power don't want us to know or use our power. And nothing terrifies them more than people who show up to vote and people who show up to hold elected officials accountable.
0: So that's James Tallarico, the Democratic candidate for Senate in Texas, up against Ken Paxton. And it looks like it's a toss-up, or perhaps he's ahead in the polls, way raising more money than Paxton. Supporters of the cuts argue too few voters were using the sites to justify their expense. For more, we go to Fort Worth, Texas, where we're joined by Democrat Roderick Miles, Jr. He represents Precinct 1 of the Tarrant County Commissioner's Court. His recent piece for the Fort Worth Star-Telegram is headlined, "We Need Answers on Why a Growing Tarrant Would Cut Voting Locations." Commissioner Roderick Miles, Jr., welcome to Democracy Now! The reason I talked about Tallarico there when we played his clip is we're wondering if this is the motivation, the fact that in this red state, he is surprising so many in surging in the polls, and the Republicans are trying to cut Democrat participation any which way. Can you give your assessment of what's happening and this incredible 10-hour meeting that led to a party line vote, 3 Republicans, 2 Democrats, you were one of the Dems, who voted to cut the voting polls by, what, 92? They're cutting out from the little more than 300 across Tarrant County.
9: That's correct. Good morning, Amy, and thank you for the opportunity to be with you today. From my perspective, this is about access and ensuring that every resident, regardless of age, disability, working families, providing access to pollings, to polling locations. It's about making sure that everybody has a right to use their God-given right and their right to vote. And they need to be able to have easy access to polling locations. This is not about fiscal responsibility. This is about making sure that every resident in Tarrant County has a right to vote. Voting belongs to the people. Elections belong to the people. They don't belong to government officials. We're just stewards of the election process, but the process belongs to the people, and the people have the right to choose who represents them. And we don't need to make it difficult or more difficult for them to vote. We need to make it easier.
1: And could you explain who you believe will be most impacted? What communities?
9: I believe, for example, with these reductions, My precinct, Precinct 1, takes the brunt of those reductions. We have the most polling locations that are closed, and those communities are primarily represented by minorities, by African Americans and Latinos. By reducing that, we are making it more difficult and more challenging for those communities of color to be able to go to the polls and to vote. Voting locations are not just buildings. There's a story behind every voting location. There's history behind those voting locations. There's familiarity and there's relationships that have been formed at these voting locations. And it's our responsibility as an elected official to make sure that they have access to places that are familiar to them, that they have historically gone to vote. We should not be punishing communities of color by cutting away voting locations that are familiar and common to them. We should be making access easier for them and not more difficult or challenging. When you think about working families, when you think about seniors, people with disabilities and things of that nature, when you close down and restrict polling locations, you make it harder and more of a burden on those communities to be able to vote.
0: One of the polling locations that's being closed is on the campus, which is more progressive than the state, the University of Texas Arlington. I want to play this next clip, Tarrant County Democratic Commissioner Alyssa Simmons and Republican County Judge Tim O'Hare. They had this exchange.
10: Y'all redistricted saying the population is growing, correct?
11: You redistricted because I wanted a 4-1 court.
10: You redistricted because we're growing, population's growing, or was it power? Which one was it?
12: I think it was very clear from all three we did it to have a majority Republican commissioner's court.
0: Well, he was very clear about this, Republican County Judge Tim O'Hare, one of the three commissioners, Republican commissioners, and you and Alyssa Simmons were the Democrats. You voted against, Republicans voted for. We just have 30 seconds. What can you do at this point with almost a third of the polling places closed on Election Day? How are you organizing?
9: Amy, I'll say this. Tarrant County, the eyes of the nation are on Tarrant County. We have an opportunity to shift power and to change the course of this country. Democracy and the country as a whole is at an inflection point. We are not deterred. We will vote. We won't miss this moment. We are mobilizing now to make sure that everybody has access to the polling locations that we currently have to work with. And we'll stand in lines. We'll wait. We'll do whatever we have to make sure that the people's voice is heard and they are electing the people that they want to represent them. I want to share with you the poll tax receipt of my wife's great-grandmother. We are going to fight against what is modern-day poll tax in this country.
0: And just to be clear,
9: making
0: Roger
9: sure.
0: Miles, a poll tax for young
9: yes.
0: people who are watching this show who don't even know what you're talking about, a poll tax is?
9: A poll tax was something that the government put on black people to make it difficult for them to vote. They had to pay to vote. My wife's great-grandmother had to suffer the indignity and to pay to vote. And I'm not saying that this policy is a poll tax, but history teaches us that when government makes changes and does harm to people, we need to be vigilant and we need to speak out against it. And that's what my colleague and I are doing now.
0: Roderick Miles Jr., representing Precinct 1 on the Tarrant County Commissioner's Court, his recent piece for the Fort Worth Star-Telegram we will link to. We need answers on why a growing Tarrant would cut voting locations. Coming up, we look at how artificial intelligence is transforming healthcare. Back in 20 seconds.

0: Women of the World by Amadou and Mariam in our Democracy Now! Studio. This is Democracy Now!, democracynow.org. I'm Amy Goodman with Nermeen Sheikh.
1: We end today's show with continuing our look at how artificial intelligence is changing the world. In recent weeks, we've looked at many of the risks of the latest AI technology, from autonomous weapons to rogue AI models to the rapid expansion of data centers. Well, today we'll shift our focus to the medical profession and how AI is being used in clinical settings, from radiology to surgery.
0: We're joined right now by Shreya Johri. She's a postdoctoral fellow at the Dana-Farber Cancer Institute, just completed her PhD at Harvard Medical School last year, where she studied how artificial intelligence can be used to improve medical diagnoses and accelerate biological discovery. Thanks so much for being with us. If you can start off by helping our audiences understand the different fields of medicine, from surgery to radiology, and how AI has helped and what you see the risks are.
2: Absolutely. So medicine is really broad. There is surgery, where doctors have to perform procedures to on patients. There is radiology, which is a kind of diagnostic imaging modality similar to endoscopy also. And there are also professions in medicine where doctors are conversing with patients to identify the symptoms of the patient, diagnosing the patients based on problems that they're having. So there are many different kinds of medicine, sub-medicine professions. And AI has been impacting different of these in different capacities. So, for example, radiology has been one of the historically most popular subfields within medicine, which AI has impacted a lot. About 76% of the FDA-approved AI models are actually for radiology, followed by cardiology and then others. So radiology has been at the forefront of using AI for helping in different aspects of diagnosing patients. On the other hand, surgery, as you mentioned, is a little more newer in that space, because it is obviously more complicated. There is a lot of things that the doctors have to make sure when they're doing procedures on patients.
0: Judgment
2: and expertise that comes over time. Things that are not just visual, but also you have to have that sense of pressure and touch of how your instrument is moving. For example, if you're conducting a brain surgery, you have to be very, very careful. A little bit of shaking of your hand could actually injure the patient a lot. And so those kind of more critical, more high risk kind of procedures are still newer in the way AI is impacting them.
1: And if you could talk about the difference, like what kinds of AI agents are being used, from large language models to computer vision, and what other AI, you said the majority, of course, is radiology that has been approved by the FDA. What are the others?
2: Absolutely. So there are two kinds, broader fields of AI. Computer vision is a field in which AI models are trained by many, many medical images. So these medical images are typically labeled by doctors that, for example, it's a chest x-ray. So a doctor will label that this chest x-ray has pneumothorax or another condition. And these images are shown multiple times to these models. And the models, after seeing multiple examples, learn from these images. The computer vision models are much more older in their use, and that's why most of the FDA-approved models are also in this space. Large language models are actually pretty newer. So they came out in 2022. They were popularized by ChatGPT, which now almost everyone uses. And these are much more nascent in their adoption in clinic. So these models are trained by downloading all of the data from the internet, all of the books, articles, any blog posts that get written. And these models are trained to predict, to complete sentences. So these models would be shown partial sentence, and you would ask the models to complete the sentence. Eventually, when you show them multiple of these and you already know what a good sentence looks like, the models start to learn how language looks like and how to generate new sentences that make sense. Large language models have been less adopted so far in AI, just because it's very nascent technology. Not to say that they're not evolving rapidly. They're growing a lot in capability. But FDA right now does not have a proper protocol for how to even approve the use of these models for very important decisions like a diagnosis or a treatment decision, because these models are still not as well understood. So these models have been used in different medical practices and different hospitals for simpler tasks. So, for example, summarization of a patient's history. So if a patient has been coming to the hospital for 10 years, you have many, many clinical notes, summarization of that. They've also been used for communicating with the patient more effectively. So doctors are spending less time on maybe writing notes for notes that capture the patient's condition, but they're also able to talk more to patients and deliver better care and express more empathy for their condition, which actually has been shown to have better outcomes for patients. So that's the broader two separate use cases of these.
1: And if you could talk about the way in which, like, how does AI help, for instance, in a colonoscopy? How does it help with a mammogram? And how widely is AI being used, at least here in the U.S., for those two tests?
2: Of course. I can talk about a colonoscopy first. So in colonoscopy, typically there's a monitor which has a live video feed of the patient's colon, and the endoscopist looks at that in real time to identify masses of cells that have overgrown. So these are called polyps, and they are typically either cancerous or precancerous, and it's very important to treat them. The way AI has been deployed right now, and it's also FDA approved, is anytime in the real time video stream, the model detects an abnormality, the model makes a box around it. So the doctor can continuously see that box whenever there is some abnormality. So it, just in case, if it's a very subtle abnormality, no one misses it. So that has been used in colonoscopy, especially for colon polyps, so colon cancer detection. And colon cancer screening is done for everyone over 45 years of age. In mammograms, chest x-rays, CT scans, which is the scope of radiology, typically AI models have been used as either a second reader. So a radiologist would read the same image or the chest x-ray, and the AI would read the same. And they people have tried to see how AI can help in either triaging of cases. For example, if it's a high-risk case, a doctor reads it. If it's a low-risk case, an AI plus a doctor reads it. And so there are multiple studies that have explored how it can be used.
0: Can you talk about the Swedish study that just came out on breast cancer?
2: Yes, of course. So in the Swedish study, they had a lot of patients who they divided into two groups. One group was... In one group, the mammograms were read by AI first and then by a radiologist. In the other group, the mammograms were read by two radiologists. And they tried to compare if AI plus radiologists separately led to a higher detection of cancer and what happened to the false positive rates across these two groups. And they found a very nice finding that the radiologist followed by a human reviewer actually led to more cases that were being detected.
0: This is the radiologist and AI.
2: Yes. And then the false positive rates were actually similar. It's a very promising study. It actually shows that you can have AI as a second reader and still have really good results. One of the things, although to note, is that the final decision was still made by the radiologist. The AI was not autonomously acting here, and the radiologist read it after the AI. So the radiologist was like the final decision maker. So I think those are nuances to keep in mind as we think about how AI will be deployed in medicine and how we are making sure that humans are taking decisions, at the end decisions for a diagnosis or a treatment plan for a patient.
1: Yeah, and just to clarify about that study, there were over 100,000 women, so it was a large scale study. And also last week, another major development, the first brain surgery using live artificial intelligence assistance was performed successfully last week in London. So if you could talk about the significance of that, how important is that?
2: Yeah, I think it's a really big milestone, I think, especially in the field of surgery, which is a very complicated field. In that clinical trial that was being done, the researchers had developed an AI model that could basically detect a small part of the intersection between a pituitary gland and the bone. And they were trying to make sure that whenever the surgeon reaches that part, they're able to see clearly that this is where the pituitary gland is, this is where the bone is, so they don't accidentally nick any of them. It's very interesting because if you look at the way they had deployed it, if you read into the details, it is non-trivial to have a really big AI model work in real time in the way that it was assisting in surgery. So I think it was a very good example of how you can use AI that gets developed in a research lab, deploy it on hardware that is in the hospital in a responsible way, and have doctors use it to perform surgeries. One interesting thing about the study was that the AI could be switched on and off at any point in time by the doctors, which is a way in which you establish trust. So, for example, a doctor, there were a couple of patients in that study. In two of the cases, the doctor did not decide to use an AI because they felt that they wanted to do it without the AI. And they were able to switch off the AI using a pedal at the bottom. So it allows doctors to be still in control, but use the AI to the maximum benefit.
0: So this is a critical point, is the doctor's intervention. And I'm wondering if you can talk about, I mean, in breast cancer, it was stunning. Something like the AI-supported screening detected 29% more cancers.
3: That was a Swedish study.
0: Yes, and a Swedish study. And yet, what about the risks of people just, you know, relying on AI to diagnose themselves, and your concerns about this being used as a way to actually not help doctors, but to replace doctors?
2: I think in real life, medical cases are quite complex. So a lot of the times we see accuracy being reported, but those are accuracy on cases which are simpler sometimes. It's very important to note that doctors, when they make medical decisions, are looking at sometimes a lot of complexity of cases. For example, for mammograms, if someone has dense breast tissue, it is much more harder to detect that breast cancer. If it's not as dense
0: of
2: a tissue.
0: We have 20 seconds.
2: If it's not that much of a dense tissue, then it becomes easier. So I think it's really important to note that doctors have to be responsible, have to take the responsibility of this until we are more confident. We have like frameworks developed that can, deploy these AI models in a more responsible
0: way. Well, this is clearly the beginning of an extended discussion. Shreya Drury, we want to thank you so much for being with us. Postdoctoral fellow at the Dana-Farber Cancer Institute, who studied how artificial intelligence can be used to improve medical diagnoses and accelerate biological discovery. That does it for our show. I'll be in Madison, Wisconsin on Saturday night at the Barrymore Theater. Two events on Sunday in Chicago. Check out democracynow.org. I'm Amy Goodman with Nermeen Sheikh.
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Welcome to Building Bridges. I'm Mimi Rosenberg. Reparations, not simply as compensation for something that happened centuries ago, but as a demand for repair of the continuing injuries produced by enslavement, colonialism, and institutional racism. My guess is Roger Wareham, human rights attorney and longtime activist with the December 12th Movement. Roger is also International Secretary General of the International Association Against Torture, an NGO with consultative status at the United Nations, has participated in UN human rights proceedings for decades, and was an organizer and participant in the historic 2001 United Nations World Conference Against Racism in Durban, South Africa. He was also among the attorneys who pursued litigation seeking reparations from corporations that profited from the enslavement of African people. Roger has been fighting this battle in the streets, in the courts, and internationally for decades. Roger, this marks an extraordinary convergence, the 25th anniversary of Durban and a new United Nations declaration concerning the trafficking and enslavement of African people. And before we hear from you, I think we want to go to the question of when will we be paid for the work we've done?

0: I recorded that maybe 15 years ago, maybe longer. The Staple Singers, Mavis Staple. Ah, when will we be paid for the work we've done? Well, that's where we're starting from. Araja, when will we be paid for the work we've done? And maybe we should start by answering that question by educating people who may never have heard of Durban. 25 years ago, what was the World Conference Against Racism, and why did hundreds of African-descended activists go to Durban, and what do you believe was at stake? Ah, when will we be paid for the work we've done? And thank you for joining us.
1: Thank you for the invitation. As you said, 25 years ago this week, the UN convened a World Conference Against Racism and Racial Discrimination, Xenophobia, and Related Intolerance. They did that because of a lot of it was the work that we had put in December 12th movement, participating in the UN human rights mechanisms from around 1989. And in 1993, we started pushing for there to be another world conference. The UN had held two world conferences against racism in the late 70s and 80s, but it was around focusing on South Africa, apartheid, and Rhodesia, which became, or Zimbabwe, which was then called Rhodesia. But once those situations at least had been resolved politically, the position of the Western countries was that we no longer needed to deal with racism, because they understood that if you continue to deal with racism, then you'd have to deal with their racism and their complicity and all those things. So we pushed for a World Conference Against Racism. The UN finally agreed to it over the objections of the West. But they finally agreed to it. And the position we took in approaching that world conference was, for it to be a success, we saw certain things that had to come out of it. And so we went there with the objective of three points. One was a declaration that the transatlantic slave trade and slavery were crimes against humanity. And I know you have a very informed listening audience. Crimes against humanity have no statute of limitations. Like murder, they have no statutes of limitations. You can always be prosecuted for that crime. Secondly, reparations that would be due the descendants of the victims of these crimes, which is a crime that continues to this day. And thirdly, to understand the question of racism, you have to understand the economics that propels it. And so those were the objectives. We went there. We, the December 12th movement and the National Black United Front, took 400 people. They had called the Durban 400. But there were people from, there were African people from throughout the diaspora, from Central and South America, Brazil, Colombia, Panama, from the Caribbean, from Europe, from Australia, who came together. And in the process of organizing for that world conference, we met with them and got them to sign on to that, that whatever the particularities of racism and racial discrimination that had brought them to Durban, they were going to put those three items at the top, because we understood from our history in the UN that that if you come in with a multi agenda, you're not going to get anything out of it. And what we wanted was this document. So that's what happened in Durban. It was a Pan-African victory. It was a collaboration between African people in the diaspora, African countries, Caribbean countries, that then worked with the rest of the UN, and they came out with the Durban Declaration. The United States and Israel walked out of that, because the United States' position was that from the very first preparatory meeting in 2000, the United States government's position was, if compensation, which is what they referred to as reparations, was going to be on the agenda of the World Conference, then they were not going to participate. Well, 2001, when the meeting convened, reparations was still on the agenda, and midway through, they walked out. They didn't walk out honestly, in terms of saying, well, we're walking out because we oppose reparations. They walked out because they said the Durban Declaration and the whole World Conference was anti-Semitic. So they walked out with Israel. And that was their fig leaf, because anyone who was there, or anyone who even looks at the Durban Declaration, will see that there's nothing anti-Israel in it. There's nothing anti-Semitic in it. It recognizes the existence of the state of Israel. It recognizes the rights of the Palestinians to self-determination. And the Palestinian delegation that had participated, in the World Conference, made it a point that they were not going to let their issue around the Nakba and Israel become the focus of the World Conference. They wanted it to continue to be on reparations that are due African people. And so the U.S. left under a lie, which is one they had maintained to this day. So here we are 25 years later. The United States still disavows Durban, the Western countries that who in 2001 were part of the consensus that adopted the declaration are trying to moonwalk on it. And we think it's very important in terms of this 25th anniversary. Excuse me, we've been waging a campaign this year to for
0: well let me just stop you for a second and ask you just to be absolutely clear, the Durban Declaration and Program of Action, what did it actually codify as it, and why has it remained so important to the international reparations movement? So let's just pick up from there, and then we'll take it to what's gone on since, and this new, if you will, or weighing in by the UN on March 25th, 2026. But
1: certainly, what the Durban Declaration and Program of Action said is that the transatlantic slave trade and slavery was and should always is and should always have been a crime against humanity. So the language kind of fudged a little bit, because if not the Western countries wouldn't have agreed to it. It talked about reparations, the provision of reparations for the victims of these crimes against humanity. That was the essence of the Durban Declaration and Program of Action. It was the first international declaration that called what had happened to us a crime against humanity. And that was a major point, because, as I said earlier, crimes against humanity have no statutory limitations. It was an international declaration.
0: So it also, if I may, set up the relationship between racism and economic exploitation.
1: Right. It recognized that it was a crime, and therefore, if it's a crime, there have to be perpetrators. And when you look at the connection between the Durban Declaration, is that the trade and enslavement of Africans was an economic venture. It was the venture which really created the basis of what of today's racial capitalism. So by declaring that it was a crime against humanity, it means, one, that there was a perpetrator, and that there were victims, and that those victims are entitled under human rights law to repair for the damage that they suffered.
0: Now, I wonder if we can comb from Durban 2001 to the UN in 2026. The UN Right. General Assembly adopted a remarkable resolution declaring the trafficking of enslaved Africans and racialized chattel enslavement of Africans as, quote unquote, the gravest crime against humanity.
1: Certainly, that is a historic resolution. It is a revolutionary resolution. It built clearly on Durban, because what it started from was that it solidified the language of Durban, which, like I said, was kind of fudging in terms of was and should always have been, to state that not only was it a crime against humanity, but, as you said, it was the gravest crime against humanity, because it was really a paradigm shift in terms of it set the economic basis for the development of capitalism that was based upon the exploitation and theft of labor of African people. And created the world we live in today. And so the resolution, this one was voted on. The Durban Declaration was a consensus that everybody there agreed to. This one was voted on. 123 countries voted for the resolution. 50 countries abstained, and we can only assume, or with a reasonable sense of what's happening, that's because they were afraid of repercussions from the United States for voting for the
0: And the
1: resolution.
0: United States voted against it
1: The
0: again.
1: United States and Israel, their co-partner, and Argentina. And your listening audience, I know, that would remember that Argentina was the refuge of the Nazis after World War II. When they fled Germany, they went to Argentina. And then Argentina, as a country, had a history of systematically ridding itself of African people. So that was, in one sense, that's no surprise. But it is a historic resolution. And the other point that it makes in the resolution, which is very important in a Eurocentric world, is that because that one of the reasons that Europeans and their settler colonies said that they're not responsible for, they're not liable for what happened in the 1900s and 1800s and 1700s and 1600s was because slavery was not a crime. And they meant that it was not a crime under their laws. The resolution makes it very clear that under the laws in African countries, this was a crime. And it broke their laws. So if you approach the world from that, the only thing that matters is a Eurocentric approach to the world, or if this is an international body, then you have to look at what was the international jurisprudence that they were in violation of the law.
0: You know, Roger Wareham, Attorney Roger Wareham, let's get to what we actually mean, or what December 12th movement and its allies mean when we talk about reparations. People hear reparations and sometimes reduce the entire demand to who's getting a check and how much. But the Pan-African reparations movement has historically described something much larger. Help us understand that.
1: Right. I think you're right. The popular perception is, when am I going to get my check? And the perception coming from, the staple singers, when do we get paid, is that our view and our position is that, first of all, reparations is about repair. That we suffered a collective We were a collective crime. We were the victims of a collective crime, and that therefore the repair for that crime has got to be collective. And so let me give you an example of what we meant by that, what that meant practically. When Biden was elected president in 2020, he just could not say enough about how indebted he was to the

0: nature of the repair that that reparations would address. It wouldn't be somebody getting $10 in their mailbox. It would be having the type of healthcare facilities that do not exist in our community and from which we suffer from the lack of, and which continues the medical problems we face, some of which are the carryover legacies of enslavement, some of which are just a reflection of our continued mistreatment in this society. So that's how we saw the, that's how we see the question of repair in terms of addressing the demand would have to address the provision of guaranteed employment. The demand would have to address the provision of quality and affordable housing. It would deal with the provision of the same quality education. So that's what we see as the nature of the repair of the damage that has been done and is continuing to be done, because I think the point we want to make is that 1865 was not a cutoff in terms of what we view as a continuing criminal enterprise. It's just that was a year in which it was forced to adopt another form, and that form has been maintained to this day in terms of the exploitation, in particular, of the black community.
1: So we're talking about individual compensation through collective repair, land, housing, health care, universal health care, education, institutional development, restoration, I guess, of stolen cultural property as well. I wonder, though, can you talk about, since you had mentioned Biden, who owes that debt? What about, aside from government, what about the banks and the insurance companies, the universities, the shipping interests and corporations? And I still can't get over in downtown Brooklyn, our
0: At the Barclay Center.
1: Barclays Center being continuing to exist with the name of Barclays Bank, one of the greatest insurers and propagators of the slave trade. So who owes that debt?
0: Right. I think two things. One, first of all, in the final analysis, the federal government has got to be the prime mover of that. So we just want to state that, and that's a given, that it's got to be the federal government. And we're appreciative, excuse me, of all of the local initiatives that have been happening around the country, because I think it helps educate people more around the question of reparations. But it's got to be the federal government. But also it speaks to the corporations. I was part of a federal class action lawsuit that was filed in 2002 against 17 major corporations who owed their current existence to and rich profits they made during the transatlantic slave trade and slavery. And it was Lloyds Bank, it was J.P. Morgan Chase, it was Aetna, it was New York Life. It was those were these institutions which carry themselves now as beneficiaries to the community. Are just as liable. The case eventually was dismissed on the grounds of standing that the named plaintiffs in the suit could not tie their direct descendants to the defendants, which is, that becomes a problem in terms of record keeping and all that. But also speaks to the question that it cannot be tied to winning a legacy lottery. That if you're one of those people who can show that your people were there before 1865 and you have the paperwork for that, which is never a given, it speaks to why it's got to be collective, and but that the cast of characters of this continuing criminal enterprise, the co-conspirators, are certainly those corporate institutions that exist today, and the push has got to be for the demand on them as well.
1: The thing that I've always seen December 12th organizing around relevant to reparations is certainly it's a demand for the population here. But I think it's important to understand how you've always couched it and framed it as a pan

0: African struggle, and why is that politically important?
1: It's important to frame it as that because it is that. You know, Malcolm X used to talk around black folks in the United States can't be free if Africa isn't free, and vice versa. That applies to the African diaspora and the African continent. And so, and Durban was an example of that because it was the coming together of the folks from what a quote in the UN they call civil society, those of us in the diaspora who are not in countries where black people have state power. We came together, we made that happen. And so, and the resolution that was just passed by the UN General Assembly in March is a reflection of that. And the ongoing discussion is that people understanding the connection between what's going on in Africa, what's going on in CARICOM, what's going on throughout the diaspora are all connected and they're tied together because at the basis of racism, racial discrimination is the economics. And if and it raises the question of racialized capitalism, which is not restricted to geographical boundaries. It goes around the globe, and it's what's driving the development of capitalism, even in crisis, that is still, we still bear the brunt of whatever that crisis is. So that's why we can't have success of one part of it, one aspect, without the success on the other part. When we were in Durban, the United States put so much pressure on African countries, particularly South Africa, for them to drop the question of reparations, but they didn't back down from that. And so we can see that if we understand that and we work together with those with which, you know, with whom we have the same problems in common, then we can move forward with that and we can make progress and we can win with that.
0: Roger, you've always insisted that declarations and legislations don't descend upon us because governments suddenly develop a conscience. So why is grassroots participation indispensable to winning reparations? What role do ordinary people, all of us, and this is also a responsibility, make no mistake about it, of the white population, Eurocentric people as well? So, together, what is the role of workers, of young people, of our religious institutions, our community organizations, our unions? And my goodness, unions should certainly take this up, and cultural workers. What role do we play now in having gone from 25th anniversary of Durban to this historic March 25th UN resolution and the growing activity in Africa and Caribbean? Where do we go now with reparations to initiate and make them so in the United States?
1: The role of all of those bodies are indispensable. You know, we come from the belief that the masses of people make history, they make revolution, they make things happen. And so we think it's that reparations remains a pipe dream unless there's a mass mobilization for it. This Saturday, August 29th, we're having reparations gatherings around the country, actually around the world, because we think that it's important to use the 25th anniversary of the World Conference as an opportunity to further educate and inform our community of what reparations is, what victories we have won, what are the obstacles we face in front of us, and the absolute and utter importance of their involvement in it. It's, you know, Amilcar Cabral, the leader of the independence struggle in Guinea-Bissau and Cape Verde Islands, said that people do not struggle for the ideas in somebody's head. They're struggling for the, you know, how to make a living and housing and clothing and education. It's our task, those of us who are organizers, to make that connection with people between their day-to-day struggle to survive, particularly in an economy like this, which is in crisis, and see the and tie to the demand for reparations. Once that connection is made, and once that activates people, that is what's going to push it forward and make it possible. So that's why we're having these programs around the country, as opposed to trying to have one big demonstration. For people who want more information, they can just go to DurbanReparations.org. It has a list of what's happening around the country, around the world. It has ways of contacting us as DURBAN reparations.org. Or they can call 929-692-7609, 929-692-7609.
0: As my comrades in the December 12th movement always say, they stole us, they sold us, they
1: They
0: owe
1: owe
0: us.
1: reparations now.
0: Indeed. Roger Wareham, attorney
1: Thank
0: Roger
1: you.
0: Wareham, member of the December 12th movement, thank you for being on the case and organizing this. And it is a collective responsibility for people of goodwill. We have inherited a legacy of institutional racism, and one way of addressing it is reparations now. Roger Wareham, thank you so much for taking the time to be with us.
1: Thank you for the invitation.

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2: Welcome, friends, to another edition of Economic Update, a weekly program devoted to the economic dimensions of our lives and those of our children. I'm your host, Richard Wolff. Today's program is devoted to a topic that, again, many of you have asked me to address. It's an analysis, but with emphasis on economics, of the government, the state, and in particular, its role in the United States. Okay, very, very important topic, and of course, I will try to respond to your requests. I'm going to begin the story with the beginning of the United States. Before we became an independent country at the end of the 18th century and into the early 19th, we did have to fight two wars with Britain, and one of them was in the 19th century. Before that, we didn't have much of a state here because we were governed by the King of England. We were governed by the British because we were merely a colony of the British and therefore did not properly have our own state apparatus. With independence came the question of a state. And right off the bat, you should understand the particular moment of that because it left a lasting impression on our country and our state. In order to have a United States as a separate country, we had to fight a war, two wars, the Revolutionary War, 1774-5-6, then, and then the War of 1812, when the British tried again by military means to squash the revolutionary effort. The United States won both those wars. The British lost them both. And in that war, which the United States feared it could easily have lost, and if you're familiar with the details of the Revolutionary War and what George Washington did or had to do and tried to do, you'll know it was touch and go more than once. So the great opposition was between a United States trying to be free and a powerful, centralized, authoritarian government led by a king, no less, King George III, with all the powers that went to a king at that time, which were still quite considerable. That meant the birth of the United States happened in a way with a feeling, a mood, a feeling deeply entrenched that we don't want kings anymore. And our successful revolution, we didn't make George Washington a king. We rejected king and everything to do with it. We never went to a monarchy. We were anti-monarchist from the beginning. And we were deeply suspicious of powerful, centralized authority. And what did that mean? It meant that from the beginning, we were deeply suspicious as a nation about the government. For us, government, the model, what we had been part of for many, many years, was what we didn't want anymore, a centralized kingly authority. That led to a feeling in the United States that's still alive, captured by the famous slogan of Thomas Jefferson, "That government is best which governs least." That's quite an attitude. And that has led to people calling themselves in England liberals. They don't want the government to be powerful. They want it very limited. And they institutionalize that with balance of authority, balance of power, separation of powers, and on and on and on. Our leaders at the revolution were so fearful that they instituted that separation of church and state. Why? Because they didn't want the kind of authority that can run in a church to be picked up and replicated by the government. They wanted to keep these institutions separate, lest they come together around an authoritarian center. The problem is, and this has been a tension in capitalism all the way through, the problem is that this desire to minimize the government, to keep it at bay, to limit its powers, has been overturned by the people of the country who lived in it. And let me explain why, because it'll teach everyone what the tension in our state is, and the economics are part of that. First, let's begin with the employers in this country. The employers in this country were very worried right from the beginning that even though they won by defeating the British Empire, got their independence, they could at any time be confronted by powerful other kings, you know, like the King of France or the King of Germany or the, who knows, King of Spain. So right away, they wanted there to be a military, a government, an army. Born out of an army revolution, they wanted an army to protect them. They needed a state to be the agency to run the army. Wow. Then they discovered something else, that the rest of the world was being snatched across the 19th century by European colonial governments. The King of England was busy expanding the empire, the British Empire, to be the biggest one around the world in Asia, Africa, and threatening in Latin America. Ditto the Spanish and the Portuguese, who already had huge empires in Latin America, and the Germans and the Dutch and the Belgians, and then a little bit later, the Japanese started. The United States realized that it better get in on carving up the world, otherwise it would be excluded from that, as all the other employer classes, British, French, German, Dutch, Belgian, took pieces of the world until there were no pieces left to take. That took the 19th century. And who's going to colonize for you? In every country, it's the government. The British government colonized for the British employer class. The Belgian government colonized for the Belgian employer class, and so on. So it turns out the employers needed a government. Then there was that ethnic cleansing that America was in the 18th and 19th century, clearing the land, as they put it, when they didn't want to face the reality that they were killing the people who lived off that land. They called them Indians. That's how ignorant they were. But how do you fight the Indians? You need a government to manage the warfare, to organize the land once you had pushed or killed the native population that lived there. They needed a government to do all that work. I could go on, but here's my point. The employer class retained its suspicion of the government. On the other hand, practically turned to the government and built it up right across from the beginning. That tension has led to conflict, even among the employer class. The conservative types want to limit the government. And yet the other kind, who aren't that different from the conservatives, want the government to be out there colonizing, growing, protecting, and all of the rest. Well, what about the working class? That's the majority. What do they want? Turns out they wanted the government, the state, to be busy too. It's not that they didn't share the skepticism. They did. They shared anti-monarchy feelings, absolutely. They came out of the same American Revolution. But they discovered that under the new capitalist system that established itself early on here, they needed help, and they turned to the government to get it. For example, they needed there to be laws protecting them in their jobs. They needed laws, for example, to prevent themselves from being abused on the job. They wanted laws to protect their children from being employed and abused on the job. They wanted schooling to improve their lives. They wanted pensions when they get older. They wanted the government to deliver all kinds of services that they didn't earn enough to pay for on their own. Sure, if the employers had been willing to pay them, they would have been okay to buy it on their own, but they didn't get that kind of pay from the employers who had no intention of doing that. So they turned to the government, and that meant they were supportive of the government taking on these kinds of activities. Well, for the whole of the 19th century and into the 20th century, the working class parties didn't make much headway. A little. But the government of the United States, from Washington through the states down to local, were pretty much controlled by the parties organized by the employer class, which included the Republicans and the Democrats, too. They weren't that different. The rich people had the power. The employers had the power. And the parties dared not confront them. So they did mostly what the employers wanted and didn't do very much of what the working class wanted. And that made the working class angry, and that made the working class bitter, and many of them turned in to become supportive of socialist political movements that began in the United States at the end of the 19th century. And they turned to labor unions that began at the end of the 19th century. When we come back after our mid-program break, I'm going to pick it up in the next chapter when things change dramatically around the economics of the state. Stay with us. We'll be right back. Welcome back, friends, to the second half of today's Economic Update. Today we're devoted to discussing the economics of the state here in the United States. And we ended the first half of today's show at the beginning of the 20th century. By that time, the exclusion of working class needs and interests from what the state was concerned with was becoming a problem. Millions of Americans began to understand that their desire for what the state could and should do for them was being neglected in order for the state to basically serve what the employer class was interested in getting done. And they expressed their anger by going outside of the Republican and Democratic Party to organize a socialist party. And they did that around the leader of the American Railway Workers Union, Eugene Victor Debs, a leader, a fiery leader of the railroad industry, which had employed huge numbers of people as the railroads were built across America. And so he was a logical choice, head of a union and an active committed socialist. He ran for president of the United States, did so more than once. And the Socialist Party got 1 million votes, which at that time was an insignificant part of our voting population. Socialism is not new. And the idea of the socialists vying for the power of the state isn't new in America either. It may strike you as new because for the last 75 years, there's been a taboo in this country on talking about socialism and communism as anything other than horrible evil and to be dismissed out of hand. That didn't happen anywhere else in the world, just here, which may give you a moment to wonder. But it means we don't know about socialism very much. We don't teach it in the schools. We pretend it was never there, and we pretend it's not coming back. Both of those things are clearly wrong. But what really changed everything about the government, the state, and socialism was the collapse of capitalism in 1929. That's what I want to focus on now. In 1929, the capitalist system that had been running along really pretty well here in the United States in terms of making a lot of money for the capitalists who were in charge, you know, the Rockefellers, the Carnegies, the people of that time, they were satisfied. The system was doing real well. The mass of people, not at all, but the system was doing real well. And then that system that was doing real well, growing, crashed. 1929. It collapsed. Not because of a rising up of the working class. That didn't happen. Not because of a foreign invasion. That didn't happen. No, the system on its own, the capitalist system that keeps promising it's the royal road to prosperity, fell apart. And the crash of 1929 started in October, lasted until 1941. That's right, 11, 12 years of depression. At its height in 1933, the official unemployment rate was 25%. One in four workers in America had lost his or her job. In reality, it was much larger. But even with 25%, it means that every family in America had somebody, mother, father, cousin, uncle, aunt, unemployed, without a work, without a job, without income. And let me remind you, there was no unemployment insurance at that time. Nobody to help you, just your family, if they could or would, or you stand online at the soup kitchen maintained by the local church, if it could and if it would. Desperation for 12 years. That changed everything. The mass of the American people now did something they had never done before. They rose up politically, and here's what they did. First, millions joined labor unions. There was a labor organizing drive called the CIO, Congress of Industrial Organizations, which organized millions of workers. These were people who had never been in a union before and whose parents, whose families had never been in union before. They joined a union to protect against the collapse of their jobs, their income, their whole society. Within that group, several hundred thousand, Americans joined either of two socialist parties or a communist party. Those three left-wing parties opposed to capitalism now became massive, large political organizations. Larger, significantly larger than the DSA is today in a much smaller population. So proportionately, they were much bigger as a political phenomenon. And they went and they said, our demands for what the government should do are now going to be put on the front burner. They're going to count. They went to the president, a rich Democratic patrician, Franklin Roosevelt, from a family that already had one of its members president some years earlier. And they went to Franklin Roosevelt and they said, we want the government to serve the mass of people. And they said to the president, if you do this, we will support you with enthusiasm. If you don't do this, we'll get rid of you as the president. You'll be gone. We'll vote for somebody else. Roosevelt understood the wisdom of what they were telling him. He knew they weren't bluffing. So he went to the rich people that he came from, and he said, I have to do something for the mass of people in collapsed capitalism. The government has no money because with millions of people unemployed, they're not paying taxes. With huge numbers of businesses gone bankrupt, they're not paying any taxes either. We have no money. So the only way I can do for the mass of people is I got to get the money, and you're the rich people. You're the only people I can get it from. So I advise you to give me a sizable chunk of your money. And my argument is, if you don't, there's going to be a revolution in this country, and you won't have any money left to give anyone. So it's a good deal, what I'm offering you. Half of them agreed with him. The other half never did, and they're the backbone of the John Birch Society and the extreme right wing of this country to this day. But he got half of them, and that was enough. So what did he do? He radically changed the economics of the government. The first thing, he agreed that the government would provide everybody with Social Security. What did that mean? Everyone 65 years of age or older would get a check just for having been working all their lives, and they will get a check every month for as many months as they live. A government with no money making a commitment that cost billions. The second thing that was done, unemployment compensation. You lose your job through no fault of your own, the government will give you a check every week for a good chunk of what you were earning to help you through the hard times. Number three, the first time a minimum wage was ever made into law in America. And number four, a public jobs program in which the government under Roosevelt hired 15 million unemployed people and gave them work. Wow. Now you see a government getting large, but now it's because the mass of people, are they suspicious of government still? Yes, that's our heritage from the revolution. That's still there, but it is overwhelmed by a demand that we need the government to live. And who paid? The business world, the rich people. They paid higher taxes than they ever had before, or than they ever have since, to cover all these services. The government still helped employers, don't get me wrong, but it taxed them to help the mass of people. When the war with World War II was over and Roosevelt died, oh, by the way, footnote, Roosevelt was reelected 3 times. He was the most popular president in the history of the United States, because of what he did for the mass of people under the pressure from below of the socialist and communist parties. That's our history, Americans. However desperate you may be not to know it. When Roosevelt dies in 1945, the business community wants its revenge. They want to undo what Roosevelt did. The name of the program, the hiring the people, the minimum wage, the Social Security, was called the New Deal. The government was going to give the American people a New Deal. Well, ever since 1945, we've had under the leadership of the Republican Party, and then a little bit later, the support of the Democratic Party, we've been rolling back the New Deal. The Republicans held up the banner. We'll get rid of it. And the business community has supported the Republicans primarily ever since. For a while, the Democratic Party, that was the party of Roosevelt, kept power, could win elections, because the mass of the working class looked upon the Democratic Party as the one that had gotten them those benefits, because the Democratic Roosevelt was in power when they went through the Congress. But slowly, when the Democrats could not, and they failed to preserve what they had won in the 1930s. It was taken away. We've had many bouts of unemployment. Has the government had a huge public jobs program? Never. Elon Musk was up there with his chainsaw getting rid of government jobs, not creating them. The minimum wage, it's now a joke. $7.25. It's so low that most of the states in this country have a higher state minimum wage than the federal one. That's how neglected it has been. They've succeeded. They've undone most of the New Deal. Not yet Social Security, but they're working on it. The Democratic Party lost the working class because it didn't protect what the working class had helped the Democratic Party win. And the party therefore ended up as dependent on rich donors as the Republicans. And so what's happening? If you allow me to quote a famous baseball manager, deja vu all over again. As the Republican and Democratic parties retreated into becoming only parties of the employer class, what do we need? We need the DSA, an emergence once again of a socialist movement, which is saying, we want a government that delivers to the working people, not one that simply serves the employers. But my final message is even more important. Maybe we are making strategic mistake by focusing on the government. Because what you get a government to give you, the government can also take away. The last 50 years have been takeaway time. Maybe we have to change the society from the bottom up. Because even if we win the government and get the services, the employers will go to work to undo it. And they know how. And they just did it. Let's not make that mistake again. Thank you all. I hope you found this discussion of the state interesting. And as always, I look forward to speaking with you again next week.
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1: Hello, ahlan wa sahlan, and welcome to another episode of Arab Voices, a syndicated radio talk show that airs on dozens of radio stations in the U.S. and Europe since 2002. This is Saeed, executive producer and host of Arab Voices. During this episode of Arab Voices, episode number 1232, I will have two segments. First, we will listen to the Electronic Intifada newscast, a summary of the latest developments in occupied Palestine and Lebanon, including the ongoing Israeli genocide in the Gaza Strip and the ongoing Israeli atrocities and ethnic cleansing in the West Bank. During the second segment, I will air an interview Hanan Awad, Arab Voices guest host, conducted with renowned Palestinian artist Sliman Mansour, one of the most prominent and influential Palestinian artists of his time, who passed away at the age of 79 in occupied Palestine on August 24, 2026. Let's begin with the Electronic Intifada newscast, a summary of the latest developments in occupied Palestine and Lebanon, presented by Noura Barros Friedman, Associate Editor at the Electronic Intifada.
2: This is the Electronic Intifada newscast. I'm Noura Barros Friedman, Associate Editor at the Electronic Intifada. It's day 1056 of Israel's genocide in Gaza. Here's a brief summary of some of the latest developments this week in Palestine and Lebanon. Israel has designated Palestinian children's paper kites a national security threat, while the Israeli army bombs, shells, and opens fire on children, women, and men, and while it destroys mosques and water desalination facilities with full impunity and support from the West. Reporter Ahmed al-Najjar said that at least one Palestinian man was murdered and several others were wounded in an attack on displacement shelters in the Mawasi area of Khan Yunis on Wednesday, quote, under the auspices of the so-called ceasefire. On Tuesday, Israel bombed a school sheltering displaced Palestinians in the Jabalia refugee camp in the north, killing at least three people. The Shahab News Agency filmed people carrying a body over the rubble and putting it on a stretcher. Israel bombed a water desalination plant in Gaza City and destroyed an aid warehouse and a mosque in the central town of Deir al-Balah on Monday. The New Arab reports that the water facility in the Sheikh Radwan neighborhood of Gaza City was under construction for about a month and was just about to begin supplying water to Palestinian families in homes and displacement shelters when it was bombed. Several Israeli missiles struck the facility on Monday, destroying it before it could become operational, according to residents and eyewitnesses, the New Arab said. The strikes also damaged dozens of tents surrounding the facility and caused further damage to homes already weakened by previous bombardment. The Israeli public broadcaster Kan claimed that the strike targeted a, quote, Hamas weapons depot in the area. Palestinian residents, however, have lost another desperately needed water source during Gaza's sweltering summer, the publication added. A resident of Sheikh Radwan told the New Arab that, quote, we were eagerly waiting for the station to start operating. They told us the work was nearly finished and that water would soon reach the area. Then the airstrikes came and destroyed everything. This comes as North Gaza municipalities warned this week that the region has entered a phase of severe water scarcity, according to international standards. A chief engineer noted that approximately 60% of municipal generators are out of operation and highlighted the immense technical and logistical needs required to sustain water and sanitation services. The municipalities emphasize that the blockade imposed on northern Gaza has severely hampered their ability to provide essential services to residents. The ban on the entry of machinery and equipment needed to clear streets, remove rubble, and collect waste has contributed to the spread of diseases, epidemics, rodents, and insects. The attack on the water facility also damaged the Al Radwan Mosque prayer hall. The Ministry of Religious Affairs in Gaza emphasized that targeting service facilities linked to religious institutions and damaging mosques once again reveals the occupation's deliberate intent to strike the foundations of life and target everything that serves the Palestinian people. In a separate Israeli attack on Monday, the Ashkelon Prayer Hall, another religious facility in the Beach refugee camp just west of Gaza City, was partially destroyed, the ministry said. And the Abu Salim Mosque in Deir al-Balah was bombed on the same day, severely damaging the historic building. The Ministry of Religious Affairs noted that the total number of mosques targeted by the Israeli army since the beginning of the genocide has reached 1,244 out of 1,275 mosques in the Gaza Strip, with 1,077 of them completely destroyed. The ministry noted that targeting, destroying, or damaging mosques and prayer halls is not merely an attack on physical structures, quote, "It is an assault on our people's identity, faith, and right to practice their religious rituals. It is an attempt to erase their cultural and religious landmarks and to destroy everything connected to their lives and institutions," the ministry added. In Deir al-Balah, an Israeli attack on a residential building caused irrevocable damage to an adjacent aid warehouse and destroyed its supplies. The Ard al-Insan Palestinian Charitable Association stated in a press release that the warehouse, they say, contained nutritional supplements and specialized nutrition supplies intended for children and pregnant and breastfeeding women as part of AEI's health and nutrition programs across the Gaza Strip. According to the initial field assessment, approximately 100% of the stored supplies were affected. The damaged materials are no longer suitable for distribution or use due to exposure to debris, dust, shrapnel, and blast-related damage, the association explained. Al Jazeera reporter Tarek Abu Azoum said that the Israeli army had issued forced displacement orders a few hours before the bombings in Deir al-Balah and described the destruction in the aftermath of the attacks.
3: A few hours, the Israeli military issued a number of forced evacuation orders for four sites across the strip in order to be bombed. And we have been following these sites. One of them has been mortar desalination plant and also a warehouse that has been struck a few minutes ago here in the city of Deir al-Balah. We can see at the background the scale of destruction. This warehouse has been used to distribute aid supplies. And in my hand is one of these humanitarian supplies that used to be distributed for Palestinians here in Deir al-Balah. The attack has been taking place in a very densely populated area. These sites are considered to be safe under the umbrella of the ceasefire agreement, but the Israeli military has been intensifying these attacks under the pretext of security, as people on the ground are saying that the ceasefire has been representing an extension for the war itself, as these attacks are still really taking shape on the ground without any respite, and people are still quite skeptical about the next phase of the Israeli military strikes, whether it's going to be extended to more military operations, as the military security pretext have been used to justify all sorts of military activities here in Gaza. Tarek Abu Azoum, Al Jazeera, Deir al-Balah, Palestine.
2: That was Tarek Abu Azoum in Deir al-Balah on Monday. Israeli attacks killed at least six Palestinians between Monday and Tuesday, according to the Palestinian Ministry of Health in Gaza. One man, Ibrahim Abu Assad, was killed in the attacks on Deir al-Balah, according to local reports. Two more Palestinians succumbed to their wounds that they sustained in previous attacks, one from injuries from an Israeli shelling west of Khan Yunis on Monday, and another who died after being injured in an Israeli bombing in the Al-Amal neighborhood of Khan Yunis several days earlier. Local sources told the Anadolu news agency that Israeli military vehicles opened heavy fire toward homes and tents sheltering displaced people in areas south of Khan Yunis. A 10-year-old girl, Amal Abu Khater, was shot by Israeli soldiers in the back, killing her instantly as she sat eating lunch inside her displaced family's tent in western Khan Yunis on Monday, according to Drop Site News' reporter Mohammed Ahmed. Amal had just returned from memorizing the Quran and performing the prayer, her family said. The girl's relative, Hassan Abu Khater, told Drop Site that, quote, "They were people who felt safe, sitting in their tents. It's supposed to be a safe area, and it is full of displaced people." Amal's grandmother, Samira Abu Khater, said, "What did she do to deserve to be killed? She was sitting and eating sweets. What sin did this little girl commit?" A 4-year-old boy, Mohammed Abdul Salam Hassan Taha, was killed in an Israeli strike on the Al Zuwaida area near the Burej refugee camp in central Gaza on Sunday. Reporter Ashraf Abu Amra photographed the child's relatives carrying his small body in their arms and mourning over him in a nearby hospital. Another Palestinian was killed in the same attack, according to Palestinian medical sources. Israel has threatened expanded assassinations and forced evacuations across the remaining areas of the Gaza Strip not currently in the official extermination zone, following fabricated panic about Palestinian children playing with paper and plastic kites. Israeli media reports that war crimes fugitives, Prime Minister Benjamin Netanyahu and Defense Minister Israel Katz, quote, directly warned Hamas on Sunday that if the launch of kites across the Gaza border into Israeli territory does not stop immediately, the Israeli army will increase strikes on the Gaza Strip. Netanyahu and Katz stated that the Israeli attacks would target those responsible for the launches, in other words, threatening the targeted murder of kids who play with kites. The right-wing Jerusalem Post also noted that the government, quote, warned that populations in the areas where the kites, drones, and balloons are launched may be evacuated if the launches are not stopped, and that Katz had instructed the army to act, quote, immediately and forcefully against any additional kites launched toward Israel from the Gaza Strip. This came after the Israeli army said that four handmade kites had been found near the Nahal Oz settlement colony over the weekend. Jewish Israeli local councils in the settlements near Gaza called for a military response before Katz ordered action against kites reaching Israel from the enclave, according to the Anadolu news agency. Anadolu pointed out that the lightweight kites are controlled by strings from the ground. If a string breaks, however, wind currents can carry them beyond Gaza, where some residential areas lie only a few kilometers from Israeli settlements across the boundary. The Israeli military depopulated and erased Palestinian villages near Gaza in order to construct militarized civilian outposts masquerading as Jewish farming settlements around the so-called Gaza envelope nearly 80 years ago. Ismail Al-Tawabta, director general of the Gaza government media office, said on Sunday that what the Israeli occupation promotes as a dangerous act of war are nothing more than simple homemade toys crafted by children using available plastic bags and wooden sticks. These toys serve as a means for children to find a psychological outlet and escape the horrors of war and the suffocating blockade. Al-Tawabta explained that Israel's eagerness to exaggerate the danger of these toys, quote, reflects a bloodthirsty mentality that constantly seeks flimsy justifications to legitimize attacks on residential neighborhoods and civilians. Hamas spokesperson Hazem Qassem said that Israel's threats, quote, based on fabricated pretexts, are an attempt to justify the continuation of aggression and violations against our people, reaching the point of threatening children in the Gaza Strip. Children held a press conference at the Gaza shoreline on Tuesday, demanding the right to fly their kites and experience happiness.
4: I want to get small piece of happiness. A cat in the sky and a smile on my face. I don't want to be afraid of the sky. I want to fly my cat plane. My kite carries my dream.
2: Turning to the occupied West Bank, Israeli forces assassinated a prominent community figure, 58-year-old father of two resistance fighters, in Jenin on Friday, August 21st. Mondo Weiss's Shatta Hanaisha reports that Fethi Khazem, also known as Abu Rad, was at home with his 12-year-old son Adam when Israeli soldiers raided his home in the Al-Masarwa neighborhood of Jenin. The soldiers had forcibly recruited a young man from the neighborhood to accompany them as a human shield, after which they blew open the front door and stormed inside. According to the family, Adam witnessed what he described as the execution of his father by Israeli forces, and has remained in a state of shock ever since, Mondo Weiss reported. Speaking to the publication, the 12-year-old recounted how they ordered his father, Fethi, to raise his hands, remove his clothes, and kneel before them. Adam said that his father refused to comply with their orders or submit to their attempts to humiliate him, asking the soldiers, "Who are you that I should kneel before you?" According to Adam and the young man who was used as a human shield, a verbal confrontation broke out between Khazem and the soldiers. Other family members told Mondo Weiss that what followed was a summary execution, saying that after the soldiers began beating Khazem inside his home, he tried to defend himself before they shot him at point-blank range. Adam added that a soldier had initially shot his dad in the hand before other soldiers fired 7 more rounds at him. They did not provide him with medical assistance, leaving him to bleed to death. The Israeli army has withheld his body to date. During the raid, the soldiers confined Adam and the young man who had been used as a human shield in the bathroom and forced both of them to strip completely. The young man, who understands Hebrew, said he overheard the soldiers discussing whether they should kill the two of them as well, Mondo Weiss reported. 3 days later, on August 24th, Chazem's other son, Hamam, was abducted and detained by Israeli forces, along with 2 other Palestinians. Israeli soldiers took Hamam Chazem from his home in the Al-Almaniya neighborhood of Jenin City, local sources told Anadolu. They were among 17 Palestinians taken and detained that day in several Israeli army raids across the West Bank. Anadolu reports that Israeli forces arrested Palestinians from the towns of Zita Jama'in, Kusin, Tel, and Salem, raiding and searching homes. Israeli settlers attacked several Palestinian homes in those villages and brought new caravans to an outpost near the village of Burin, where, as we reported last week, settler attacks and property destruction against Palestinians has been accelerating. A 17-year-old boy, Karim Saned Raja Shalalde, was shot and killed by Israeli settlers on August 21st during a settler pogrom in the town of Sa'ir, north of Al-Khalil, or Hebron. According to the boy's father, settlers shot Karim in his back. He explained that nearly 50 Israeli settlers had attacked the family home and that while Karim was trying to defend his house and drive the settlers away, one of them shot his son at close range. Settlers also wounded a 70-year-old Palestinian man during the attack. On Tuesday, Israeli soldiers shot and injured a Palestinian child in the Kalandia refugee camp north of Jerusalem amid escalatory attacks by Israel on the camp, its residents, and United Nations facilities. The Wafa news agency reported on Tuesday that Israeli forces carried out searches and raids across the camp and the adjacent town of Kufr Aqab, accompanied by Israel's national security minister and war crimes fugitive Itamar Ben-Gvir. He and Israeli troops raided the Kalandia Vocational Training Center, run by UNRWA, the UN Agency for Palestine Refugees, and began demolishing its facilities. This move is part of ongoing measures targeting UNRWA facilities in occupied East Jerusalem, according to Wafa. Israeli forces also raised the Israeli flag over the building, according to local reports. The Kalandia Training Center is the oldest vocational school operated by the agency. Each year, it provides hundreds of students from across the occupied West Bank with a pathway toward economic independence. At the beginning of 2025, Israel closed the agency's main headquarters in the Sheikh Jarrah neighborhood of occupied East Jerusalem and later announced its seizure by the authorities. Wafa noted that Israel had previously approved a series of measures targeting UNRWA's work, including preventing it from operating in the occupied West Bank and Gaza Strip and canceling the arrangements and privileges granted to it. Itamar Ben-Gvir filmed himself sitting at the desk inside the manager's office at the training facility building, celebrating the takeover and vowing to turn it into a school exclusively for Jewish children. UNRWA issued a statement on Tuesday condemning the Israeli raid and theft of UN property. Quote, "The entry of armed security forces into a United Nations facility without the authorization or consent of the United Nations is unacceptable," they said. The agency added that the Kalandia Training Center is not merely a building, but its oldest vocational training center, which has served Palestine refugees for more than 7 decades. Quote, "Every year, the center provides hundreds of Palestine refugee students from refugee camps across the occupied West Bank, many of whom face severe socioeconomic hardship with access to free vocational education and a pathway toward greater economic independence," UNRWA said. Quote, "Any attempt to take possession of, interfere with, or otherwise undermine the functioning of

0: direct gunfire to his chest and was later pronounced dead at the government hospital in Nablus. According to the witness who spoke with Haaretz, Israeli forces continued patrolling buildings and agricultural fields near the scene of the shooting for hours afterwards. Also on Sunday, Israeli soldiers raided the Nur Shams refugee camp east of the city of Tul Karem and raised an Israeli flag on the minaret of the Abu Ubaidah Mosque. In Lebanon, Israeli airstrikes and home demolitions are continuing in the south. Our contributor Rokaya Shamsuddin reported that just a few hours before airtime on Thursday, two Israeli airstrikes tore through her family's village of Arab Salim, killing Saja Sharar, a new bride, and destroying parts of a local olive grove. Sharar had just gotten married several days ago. Rokaya filed this report for the Electronic Intifada on Wednesday evening from Lebanon.
1: This is Rokaya Shamsuddin reporting for the Electronic Intifada. In southern Lebanon, Israeli attacks continue, targeting border towns through concentrated artillery shelling, drone strikes, airstrikes, and demolitions deliberately striking at civilian homes. Artillery units have hit Kfar Amman, the heights of Al Tahir, Wadi Salnouki, Maythaloun, and Al Mansouri, alongside airstrikes on the outskirts of Nabati Al Fawa. Separate structural detonations were also carried out in Majd Anzoun alongside four consecutive blasts in Bint Jbin. The Israeli assault has also extended to those trying to save lives. Recently, Israeli forces launched a sound bomb targeting a group of first responders from the Risala Scout Association as part of the relentless intimidation of emergency workers as they attempted to respond to a drone strike targeting Kfar Amman. Thousands of civilian homes and critical infrastructure networks across the south have also been destroyed through intentional, pre-planned Israeli demolitions. Addressing this devastation on UN radio, UNIFIL spokesperson Candice Ardiel stated that entire neighborhoods in southern Lebanon have been wiped out, warning that peacekeepers have documented cases where the widespread destruction of civilian areas is systematic rather than selective. The human toll of the ongoing attacks continues to mount. In Kfar Amman, search teams recovered the bodies of Ahmed Romani and Hassan Shukr from Deir Zahrani after an Israeli drone strike targeted their motorcycle. According to the Lebanese Ministry of Public Health, nearly 9,000 people have been killed by Israeli attacks since October 8, 2023. As the bombardment presses forward, rescue teams remain active on the ground and border villages continue to absorb and endure the weight of the Israeli attacks.
0: That was Rokaya Shamsuddin reporting for the Electronic Intifada from Lebanon on Wednesday. We've published many features in the last week, but today we're going back into our archives to highlight excerpts from Sliman Mansour and the Art of Steadfastness, an article and a video we published 10 years ago in January 2016. Sliman Mansour died this week at the age of 79 in Palestine. He was born in Bir Zeit near Ramallah in 1947 and became one of the most prominent figures in modern Palestinian art. Linda Paganelli, a visual anthropologist based in Palestine, wrote in her 2016 article for the Electronic Intifada that the history of modern Palestine can be traced through the work of its artists. After the 1948 ethnic cleansing of Palestine, what has become known as the Nakba, the theme of refugees, hopeless, helpless, and without homes, dominated, she writes. But as veteran artist Sliman Mansour explains, after the emergence of the armed struggle in the 1960s, Palestinian art became proud. The Palestinian woman with her nice dress, flowing hair, and long neck, the woman is a symbol of the revolution, he says. Jerusalem soon became a symbol for Palestine, and Mansour is perhaps best known for his painting of an elderly man carrying its walled old city with the Dome of the Rock as its crown jewel on his back. The main idea behind our work was to try to promote and develop and show that there is a Palestinian people and Palestinian identity and culture, he says. Artists like Mansour didn't choose to be political, but were only responding to their environment, he adds. Mansour and his comrades in the Palestinian Art League printed their work on posters to reach the widest audience possible. Their work was wildly successful. You can find Palestinian art posters in every home, he says. This sudden fame also made the Israeli authorities aware of our existence. They confiscated some artwork. What happened to those artworks, we don't know until now. Israel began censoring Palestinian artists and banned the colors red, white, black, and green, the colors of the Palestinian flag. During this time in the late 1980s, known as the First Intifada,

0: Palestinian artists began working with natural materials in observance of the boycott of Israeli products. Instead of painting a landscape, I will use the land to paint, Mansour recalls thinking. Mansour was once part of an initiative to try to change Israeli public opinion through art under the banner of ending the occupation. We came to a conclusion that it is not working, so we stopped, he says. That's from Linda Paganelli's 2016 article, which accompanied her short video interview with Sliman Mansour. Let's go to an excerpt of that interview now.
1: So I feel there is a kind of fragmentation of Palestinian geography and Palestinian hope. Even the idea of Palestine shrank a lot. Making a self-portrait of me with cracks and so on, it reflects my feeling and the feeling of the Palestinian people as I see it. Some artists say they should not paint on the wall because to keep it ugly as it is. And others say it's a big canvas, why don't we use it, you know. But the wall for some time became a very important subject in Palestinian art. And also the land came back to be an important subject because the Israelis keep confiscating land. Of course, the Israelis are using these stabbings or this atmosphere of the danger of stabbing to execute people, you know, young people, to kill them in cold blood. People are hopeless. They are desperate, especially young people who grow up and they open their eyes for a future, and they can't have a future in this situation here.
0: That's from Linda Paganelli's 2016 video, Sliman Mansour and the Art of Steadfastness. Mansour passed away on Monday, August 24th, at the age of 79 in Palestine. You can watch the entire video and read the accompanying article at electronicintifada.net. And finally, as we always do, we wanted to highlight people expressing joy, determination, and reclamation across Palestine and around the world. Last week, we brought you excerpts from Crushed But Defiant, The Grape Growers of Gaza, about the farmers in Sheikh Ijlin. And today, we're returning to Sheikh Ijlin with Al Jazeera digital field reporter Maram Humeid, who walks through the vineyards and narrates what she sees.
2: So we rarely get the chance to cover something positive from the Gaza Strip. But today, we are covering a bright side of the Gaza story. We are covering the story of the grape vineyards in Gaza. And these vineyards were saved during the war. Some of these vines were rescued from under the rubble and then replanted into the land. And now farmers are harvesting these grapes. It's very tasty. It's well known actually in Gaza with its dates and with its special flavor. Vineyards and grapes in Gaza are very tasty, and it's a precious seasons for all of Gaza.
0: That was reporter Maram Humeid in Sheikh Ijlin in western Gaza City. And that's it for the news roundup. As always, go to electronicintifada.net for much more, especially to read our new features by our brave writers in Gaza. You've been listening to the Electronic Intifada's newscast. I'm Nora Barrows-Friedman. Want to hear more? 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
3: 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This is Saeed, executive producer and host of Arab Voices. Renowned Palestinian artist Sliman Mansour, one of the most prominent and influential Palestinian artists of his time, passed away at the age of 79 in occupied Palestine on August 24, 2026. Sliman Mansour was one of the founding figures of contemporary Palestinian art and most influential figures in modern Palestinian visual art. His paintings became some of the most recognizable images of Palestinian identity in the world. Through his work, he played an important role in preserving themes of land, Jerusalem, farmers and rural communities, Palestinian villages and landscapes, family life, displacement and memory, traditional Palestinian dress, olive trees, and cultural identity and heritage. In 2021, Arab Voices guest host Hanan Awad interviewed Sliman Mansour on Palestinian art and resistance. In honor of his memory following his recent passing, I will re-air that interview. We will listen to part one during today's episode, with part two to follow during the next episode of Arab Voices. Let's listen in.

0: Salam. This is your host, Hanan Awad. In this episode of Arab Voices, our distinguished guest is the Palestinian artist, Sleiman Mansour. Sleiman was born in Bir Zeit, Palestine, just barely before the 1948 Nakba, that is 1947. Sleiman Mansour is one of the most prominent and influential Palestinian artists of his time. As part of the Palestinian struggle, his art reflects the brutal reality of Palestine and her people, highlighting the Palestinian identity under military occupation. One key aspect of the Palestinian identity is the concept of sumud, or steadfastness, which some people may argue is the core of all Palestinians, both at home under occupation and abroad in the diaspora. Sleiman's sumud was shown in his beautiful art, which he uses as an outlet to express himself, and became a bridge to bring the unheard voices to the world. Part of his artistic expression is the challenge against the Zionist myth of Palestine being a land without a people, for a people without a land. The land is Palestine, and her people are the Palestinians, as Sleiman shows through his work. His art has become a worldwide phenomenon, having been exhibited throughout the world. In fact, during the First Intifada of 1987, he became known as the artist of the Intifada, since he helped start the New Vision Art Movement. This movement was an art movement in solidarity with Palestine and the First Intifada that encouraged artists to use local Palestinian materials, like mud, as opposed to Israeli supplies that they boycotted. Let's get to know Sleiman Mansour a little bit better.
1: Thank you, Sleiman, for taking your time to be with us today.
2: Aleer Hanan, it's nice being with you.
1: What I want to focus on today is your experience and journey as a Palestinian artist. More specifically, the challenges which you've endured while living and working under the occupation. Before that, however, I want the listeners to get a better idea of who you are, to know you better. So I want to give you 5 examples of possible influences and would like for you to respond briefly for each. For example, a book that influenced you.
2: It's very hard for me to choose one of them, but I think one of them is the ethnic cleansing of the Palestinian people, you know, by Ilan Pappe. That affected me a lot. And also the last one I read is by Rashid Khaldi, the 100-year war on the Palestinians. These two books, I mean, they were really, they affected me a lot.
1: In which way?
2: They gave me a knowledge about exact things, you know, because when the Nakba happened, I was like 1 year old. I didn't know what was happening. I didn't live that experience, you know. So a lot of the knowledge I have is from books and from history books that I read. And most of the history books that I read were not so, they didn't deal seriously with that, with what happened at that time. But these two books, they give me more knowledge. They give me the exact knowledge I needed as an artist, you know.
1: What if we move to a song that influenced you?
2: There are so many songs I love, but of course I love Fairuz. Fairuz is the best, I believe. All her songs about Palestine, about Jerusalem, I love. And I always try to hear every now and then. And Fairuz is my queen.
1: I don't blame you with that. What about a person that influenced you?
2: When I was like a child, you know, my father died. And so my mother put me in a boarding school in Bethlehem and Bir Jala, you know. And when I finished the sixth grade, they moved me to Bir Jala, to the same school, but they have a boarding section in Bir Jala. The head of the boarding section was a German teacher. His name was, we call him Herr Theis, and he was an artist. And because, you know, at that time, we are talking about late 50s, beginning of the 60s, there were nothing about art in our schools, no art classes, no art material and so on. But because he was an artist, he established for the students in the boarding school, he established something like a club. And in, from that club, you know, he supported me. He gave me material. He gave me knowledge. He showed me books. And he showed me films about art. And he encouraged me to participate in international contest about children's art. And I participated in one, and I won the first prize for an international competition for the United Nations did. That was in 61, I think 62. And I got like $200 at that time as a prize. And at that time, if you have $200, you are a king, you know. It's so much money, you know, for a child. And of course, that incident and all what happened in that club, you know, it made everybody from the students to the teachers, to the whole school, to my family, to the village where I came from. Everybody looked at me as an artist. And so I was like brainwashed, you know, to become an artist. And when I finished school, the first thing I thought that I want to study was art. And all of this was because of that teacher, you know. I mean, without him, I wouldn't have maybe studied art or knew anything about art.
1: So can we say that this teacher is the person who recognized your talent as a young child?
2: Exactly. You know, he recognized it and he nourished it, let's say.
1: And when was the last time you saw him?
2: I think in 2005, I went to Germany, or even before that, some years, I don't remember exactly, but around that time, I went to Germany and I went to visit him in his small village where he was living. And of course, he was an old man at that time, but he still had his brain was really sharp, and he also was making art. And that was the last time I saw him, you know, like, I mean, after I finished school and I stopped seeing him for like 35 years, you know, and then I met him. And that was a real moving experience, because he was teaching us at that time Insha, you know, how to write stories and so on in English. And he gave me like four or five stories that I wrote when I was in class. He kept them.
1: Wow, amazing.
2: Yes, that was amazing. And these were real beautiful stories, you know.
1: Absolutely. Great. And if we move to a city?
2: City that affected me?
1: Yes.
2: Jerusalem, you know, when you live around Jerusalem, it's the only place in the whole world that really can affect you with its history, with its life, with its architecture, with everything, you know. They have, you know, some tourists, they come to Jerusalem and they have a disease. It's called Jerusalem syndrome.
1: Oh, wow.
2: And they start acting like Jesus Christ, and, you know, like this. And they take them to a clinic, you know, and they stay there for like 1 week to get rid of that syndrome, of that disease. And so you can see from at least, you know, knowing about this disease, what kind of effect Jerusalem has on the people.
1: Do you watch any movies, films? Are you into theater?
2: I like theater, yes. And, but, you know, I the last time I went to a theater was like 10 years ago. And then I stopped, you know. I had a friend called Francois Abu Salem. He was, in a way, the father of Palestinian theater. He was French, but he was born here. And he spoke Arabic like me, you know, like anybody who's Palestinian. And he felt like any other Palestinian, you know. And he called a lot of his friends, and I'm among them. And he invited me to come and see his show in the Palestinian Theater. And he insisted that I should come personally, and because he wanted to shake hands with me. That's what he told me on the phone. I went to the show and I saw the show. It was a real weird one, you know. I didn't understand a lot of it. And then when he finished, he shook hands with me and with all the people who came to the show. And like 1 week later, he committed suicide. So, and then I was so moved by the whole story. And I even stopped going to theater after that.
1: We see a typical colonial case in Palestine, where the indigenous population, that is the Palestinians, are not only colonized in a physical sense, for example, their bodies, but are further colonized down to the mind, and in some cases, to the soul. The ultimate question of how Palestinians can overcome the occupation is a question of how they can decolonize their bodies, minds, and soul before they even think about decolonizing the land. Would you consider art to be means of this form of decolonization? Do you think through your art, you decolonized your mind while your land is still colonized?
2: I think, yes, I decolonized myself a long time ago. When you know about facts, you know, I read a lot about the history of this land, you know, from ancient times until now. And I live it, you know. It's not only I live in it, but I live the land. And of course, you know, my art is it's about identity, and you know, the main problem here is that the Israelis, they don't recognize that you exist. You know, they don't recognize you, so they treat you as something not there. They don't respect you. They don't respect your culture. They don't respect anything, and they feel they have the right to steal from your food, from your folk dresses, from anything, and they take your land and so on. The main thing is that they don't recognize your existence. That's what makes them move, and that's what makes them do all these things. Because you are not there. From the start, you know, when they came here, they said, we are a people without a land. We come to a land without a people. But we were here. But they didn't see us. Until now, they don't see us. My art deals with the Palestinian identity, with putting us as Palestinians on the map again, as at least in a cultural way. And this is one of the main decolonization activity that we can do through peaceful activities, through cultural, that through a language that everybody in the whole world understands. And that's what I am doing with my art.
1: So the Palestinian narrative has been constantly denied, as you mentioned, and replaced by the Zionist narrative or myth, a land without a people for a people without a land. How did your art challenge this myth and support the true Palestinian narrative through the orange tree, through the olive tree, through the embroidered thob, through the woman, through Jerusalem? How did you challenge this myth or narrative?
2: When you deal with the identity problem, you know, the identity, question, let's say, is something abstract. You know, it's not, you don't know how it looks. So we as artists, we started looking for images, visual images that reflect the identity. And we relied on symbols, on things that we thought they represent our culture, they represent us. Even we went back to, we took from sources that were from ancient Egyptian art, ancient Canaanite art, Syrian, you know, from the area, from the culture of the old culture of the area. We took from Islamic art, like calligraphy and so on. We mixed it also with our art. And also we took from Palestinian culture, from Palestinian folk culture, like the folk dresses, mainly of women with embroidery, these beautiful dresses, and all the equipment they use at home in the village, and the architecture of the village also, we thought it also represents Palestinian culture and Palestinian identity. Landscape, you know, with the stone walls, you know, that the peasant, you know, built, and with the olive trees and all the trees that are in between the olive trees. The tree was one of the symbols that we used, you know, very intensively. Like the olive tree represent the land that was occupied after 67, and the orange tree, the land that was occupied in 1948. Also the cactus plant also we used as a symbol, because it whenever you go to any place in Israel, and if you see the cactus tree around the cactus plant, you know that here was a village that the Israelis, they destroyed and tried to hide it, you know. So all these symbols we used to create a kind of art that dealt with the Palestinian identity. And that was our way of fighting the occupation, of resisting the occupation, of resisting dehumanization of the Palestinian people. Because if you showed the beauty of your culture, you showed the whole world that you are a real people, you know, that produces beautiful things, that produces great literature. We are here. We are not as the Israelis say, and you are not. We are invisible. We are visible. We are here. But anyway, you know, as art, with all my respect to art, it gives a kind of home to the homeless. You know, I always say that as Palestinians, we don't have a home yet. So art gives people, you know, in general, a kind of home. But it has its own limitations. You know, we can't say that art is such a strong instrument that it can liberate the Palestinian people from this kind of occupation. We need a lot of activities and work to do that.
1: One of your more famous paintings is The Camel of Hardship in 1973, Jamal al-Mahamer, depicting an old Palestinian man carrying Jerusalem on his back. I would argue that it is among the most recognizable pieces in all Arab art, both historical and contemporary. Can you tell me more about Jamal al-Mahamer and what was your message?
2: Well, Jamal al-Mahamer is, let's say I got like, you know, you get to notice this old man carrying things on his back. If you go inside the old city of Jerusalem, now they use small tractors, but at my time, they used a lot of men who carry things around, you know. And so I got the idea to paint this old man carrying on his back. I did it one time, carrying many things on his back. And then I thought I should go deeper into that, you know, because I like the image of the old man. And I like the idea of a man carrying something heavy all his life, walking around. Then it came to me like an idea, why don't I put like Jerusalem on his back? And I did that. Of course, I concentrated on the Dome of the Rock, because without it, nobody recognizes Jerusalem. If you put it there, you know it's Jerusalem. It's like a symbol of Jerusalem. It has many elements, you know, that made people like it. They made people relate to that painting. I can think about two main elements. That is the old man himself, which reminds any Palestinian of a father or a grandfather or an uncle. It's a very familiar image, you know, for any Palestinian. So it becomes close to the hearts of anybody who sees it. And then Jerusalem, with, you know, the Dome of the Rock. It has its historic, religious, beautiful architecture and all these things. So these two elements mainly, they created this popularity of this painting. And what I wanted to say with this painting is that the Palestinian, he always carries his problem. And this problem called Palestine, he's carrying his homeland on his back, even if he lives in Kuwait or lives in Dubai or lives in the United States. He always carries this with him or with her. And you know, it's you know, now I remember when whenever we used to do an exhibition, for example, in Europe or in the States, even before the opening of the exhibition, you have people who attack you, and you have people who are your friends, even without seeing the exhibition. Just your presence as a Palestinian, trying to do something cultural, you raise questions and you raise kind of dialogue or fight among, you don't know people from where they become your friends and your enemies. So this is an example of how a Palestinian carries his burden with him, you know, wherever he goes. If he says he's a Palestinian, then the burden is immediately put on his back, and he tries either to defend himself or to it's not a normal life, but that's how what happened with us, you know, after the Nakba.
1: Yeah, there's a saying that everybody has a country that they live in, except the Palestinian. Their country lives in them. So
2: yes, and or on their backs.
1: Or on their backs, exactly.
3: What you just heard was part one of the interview that Arab Voices guest host Hanan Awad conducted with renowned Palestinian artist Sliman Mansour in 2021 on Palestinian art and resistance. Sliman Mansour passed away on August 24, 2026, and I plan to air part two of that interview during the next episode of Arab Voices. May he rest in peace. British singer and songwriter Garth Hewitt was inspired in 2019 to create a song titled My Name is Palestine after seeing a powerful painting by the renowned Palestinian artist Sliman Mansour. Let's listen to that song.

0: That was a song titled My Name is Palestine by British singer and songwriter Garth Hewitt, who was inspired to create it after seeing a powerful painting by the renowned Palestinian artist Sliman Mansour. You've been listening to Arab Voices, a syndicated radio talk show that airs on dozens of radio stations in the US and Europe since 2002. Our shows are archived online, and you can listen to them by visiting arabvoices.net. And that does it for the show today. Thanks for listening. This is Saeed, executive producer and host of Arab Voices. Until we meet next week, peace on earth.
1: Did you know that the toilet knob not only moves downwards, but also upwards? Whenever you gotta do your business, be aware of the options available when flushing. If number one is your situation, push the knob upward. If you are going number two, flush downward. Keep in mind of the marginal difference of water being used flushing downwards for between your two options. More water is used by pushing down, which is the typical norm for people using the restroom. Break the habit and be conscientious of your actions in the stalls. Small choices like these can make a big difference when more people decide to improve their daily whatabouts. Be gentle with Earth, for it is weakened by our ignorance and greed. Gift Earth with kind care by being cautious of daily activities that could make any sort of impact to our way of living in our future.

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1: We are controlling the Hormuz Strait. We are bringing lots of boats out every day with millions of barrels of oil. We are, for the most part, doing it without trouble. Every once in a while, they shoot a drone.
0: President Donald Trump insists America is dominating the Persian Gulf after the U.S. struck Iranian military targets and Iran retaliated against American bases. Shipping through the Strait of Hormuz has gradually increased, but tracking sites say it's still a third of the level before the war. The Red Crescent says one U.S. strike hit a wedding, killing five. On social media, Trump suggested renaming the strait after himself. Retiring North Carolina Republican Senator Tom Tillis says Trump should fire Defense Secretary Pete Hegseth. Tillis, a pivotal vote to confirm Hegseth, now accuses him of mismanaging the military and purging qualified and experienced officers. Army Secretary Dan Driscoll just resigned following repeated clashes with Hegseth. The latest of the polls PNS is highlighting ahead of the election shows just 32% approve of the president's performance. The UMass Amherst poll found 1 in 6 Trump 2024 voters say they wouldn't vote for him now. Montana Trump voter Terry Zink says he shouldn't have cut the Forest Service.
2: Getting rid of our trail crews, getting rid of a lot of our firefighters wasn't the right thing to do. Did we need to cut stuff with those? Yes, I believe so, but not cut those crucial agencies.
0: Trump calls the consistently unfavorable surveys fake. He continues to attack and threaten journalists who report on his electoral weakness. House Republicans failed to win enough support for locking the Supreme Court at 9 justices. A majority of the House voted against the constitutional amendment, which would have needed 2/3 to pass. Republicans accused Democrats of leaving the door open to increasing the size of the court after unpopular decisions on abortion and voting rights. Democrats call the amendment a campaign stunt. Incumbent Massachusetts Senator Ed Markey is crediting young voters after winning the Democratic primary.
3: Young people demanding more from their leaders, and it's your voices that are the ones we need to hear right now. Your leadership will show us the way.
0: The 80-year-old defeated 47-year-old Congressman Seth Moulton, who campaigned on generational change. Markey argued Moulton's more moderate positions put him out of step. Gas now averages $4.12 a gallon nationwide, a dollar higher than before the war. The White House says a new oil deal with Venezuela will lower prices. But trade conflicts with Canada actually put much larger imports from the north at risk. I'm Joe Ullery for Pacifica Network and Public News Service. 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

Hello friends of the Radio Waves, happy Thursday. I am your host, Dean J. Blunt, and you're listening to Black to the Future here on KCSB FM Santa Barbara at 91.9, where we discuss the establishment of Black identity in America and the ways in which it bled into many forms of art that we see in modern society. For today's episode, I decided to focus on dance electronic with more of an emphasis on Detroit techno and specifically its subsidiaries, such as progressive electronic, minimal, and ambient techno. The other day, I was talking with some friends who introduced me to a couple of artists that I haven't gotten the chance to familiarize myself with. To name these artists are Jeff Mills, who I've come to learn is a legend, being one of the founding fathers of Detroit techno and referred to as the Wizard, and a 19-year-old multimedia artist named Disktrap, who is based in Buffalo, New York, who started producing at the age of 10 years old on FL Studio. That's crazy. As we progress through this episode, we will start to unravel the careers of said artists, one who is just starting out and another who has been in the game since the early 1980s. Before I share anything further, I have a couple of songs prepared for you guys so you can all get a bit acquainted with the magic infused within the genres of dance electronic and Detroit techno. Starting off with Destination Bright Star by Jeff Mills, who's once again known as The Wizard. Sit back and enjoy, and we will meet again in a bit.

Hello, friends of the Radio Waves. Happy Thursday. I am your host, Dean J. Blunt, and you are listening to Black to the Future here on KCSB FM in Santa Barbara at 91.9, where we discuss the establishment of Black identity in America and the ways in which it bled into many forms of art that we see in modern society. You just listened to Destination Bright Star by Jeff Mills, DFAL, the original Transmix by Gum.mp3, and Mystical Field by Disc Track and Days GXD. As I always say, I hope you guys enjoyed that little bundle of songs, and if not, at least found them entertaining. If you're just tuning in for today's episode, I decided to explore the vast subsidiaries of Detroit techno, such as progressive electronic and minimal, as well as ambient techno, taking lots of inspiration from the works of the wizard Jeff Mills and an up-and-coming artist known as Disc Track. I feel with the songs you heard, the first being Destination Bright Star by Jeff Mills, encapsulates a lot of the defining features of Detroit techno, and which consist of early digital synth sounds that are heavily reliant on classic drum machines that, when paired together, retain an underlying warmth of syncopated funk traditions. Strangely enough, Destination Bright Star reminded me a lot of Phantom of the Opera, as its use of synths carried a somewhat dramatic and eerie connotation, but that might only just be specific to me. That song was actually taken from Jeff Mills' 2026 album, released a little bit over a month and a half ago, titled Trip to Vega, in which critics described as, quote, an epic, ambient-leaning cosmic journey featuring soundscapes and signature Detroit techno-minimalism, as well as interstellar bleeps,

debut of the June 19th Trip to Vega album release, with the two songs played afterward, which to name once again were DFAL by Gum.mp3 and Mystical Field by Disktrak. Those two songs undeniably carry forward that futuristic appeal within techno, where these classic drum machine patterns are complemented by unearthly soundscapes that make you want to get up and groove, whether you choose to bang your head or frat flick to the very pronounced rhythm of the beat, or sway your hips to the synth melody. You get to decide. Anyways, before we dive in further, I have more songs to share with you all, starting you guys off with Microbe by the wizard Jeff Mills. Sit back and enjoy, and we will meet again in a beat.

Hello, friends of the radio waves. Happy Thursday. I am your host, Dean J. Blunt, and you are listening to Black to the Future here on KCSB-FM in Santa Barbara at 91.9, where we discuss the establishment of Black identity in America and the ways in which it bled into many forms of art that we see in modern society. You just listened to Microbe by Jeff Mills, First Hand Smoke by DJ Swisha, and Sweet Rain by Discotrack. As I always say, I hope you guys enjoyed that little bundle of songs, and if not, at least found them entertaining. If you're just tuning in for today's episode, I decided to explore the vast subsidiaries of Detroit techno, such as progressive electronic and minimal, as well as ambient techno, taking lots and lots of inspiration from the works of The Wizard, Jeff Mills, and an up-and-coming artist known as Discotrack. I glossed over the importance, and even more so, the influence of Detroit techno in previous episodes, but I want to revisit that for the folks who aren't that acquainted with the genre. To put it simply, Detroit techno is a core foundation of modern electronic dance music, EDM as we know it. And for some background, it combines African-American musical roots with perceivably futuristic sounds in order to create this unconstrained experimental soulful style. Its inception took place in the 1980s, which helped give a voice to a changing industrial city, as well as shaping global club culture by laying the groundwork for modern techno, trance, and European rave music, and notably exploded into massive underground scenes in cities like Berlin after the sound started to travel internationally. The first wave of Detroit techno was in the early 1980s, which featured artists such as Juan Atkins, Kevin Saunderson, and Derek May, who all mixed Kraftwerk with soul music. And the second wave, which took place in the early 1990s, featuring artists such as Jeff Mills, who we have been discussing throughout the episode, Robert Hood and Carl Craig, all who have interpreted the sound into something more minimal, but bolder and faster. We then got its global expansion soon after, in the late 90s to early 2000s, where local labels such as Underground Resistance, which was co-founded by Jeff Mills, maintained this raw edge to the sound. Now we have young artists such as Discotrack, who I've been consistently playing throughout the episode, that are interpreting their own styles within the sound. A little background on Discotrack: he is now, since I last checked, only 19 years old, and as I've said before, has been producing on FL Studios since he was 10 years of age. So that's like 5th grade maybe? It's pretty insane, but he was born in France and is now based in Buffalo, New York, where he makes music for the fun of it. He stated on his About page that his love for upbeat pop music was cemented after playing Just Dance 4 on the Wii, and because of this experience has been able to acquire an ear for specific rhythms and grooves. I just think it's so unbelievably cool that someone so young has developed and continues to cultivate his own sound and following within a genre that has been around long before his time. I feel him being born in France, I feel that unveils that overseas UK drum and bass influence that I hear in some of his songs and that are featured in his albums, which are incredibly eclectic. They almost always all operate under the same umbrella sound of techno, but the many subgenres are explored and represented well in every song. Like, the atmosphere entirely switches every 1 to 2 songs, so you never find yourself hearing the same sound twice and get the opportunity to experience all these different grooves and, more importantly, experiment with your dance moves. On the topic of dancing, I have more songs to play for you guys, starting off with Haribo by Tim Reaper. Sit back and enjoy, and we will meet again in a beat.

Radio Waves, happy Thursday. I am your host, DJ Blunt, and you're listening to Back to the Future here on KCSB-FM in Santa Barbara at 91.9, where we discuss the establishment of Black identity in America and the ways in which it bled into many forms of art that we see in modern society. You just listened to Haribo by Tim Reaper, Chaos Matrix by Downhill 2001, Galaxy by 11AI, and In the Lonelies by Reset. As I always say, I hope you guys enjoyed that little bundle of songs, and if not, at least found them entertaining. If you're just tuning in, I decided to explore the vast subsidiaries of Detroit techno, such as progressive electronic and minimal, as well as ambient techno, taking lots of inspiration from the works of the wizard, Jeff Mills, and an up-and-coming artist known as Disc Track. I really like the title of the first song that I played, Haribo, because it reminds me of my favorite candy, Haribo Sour Gummy Bears. Tap into that. If you've never tried them, your mind, body, and taste buds will thank you. When running into artists such as Tim Reaper, Reset, etc., I found that Downhill 2001, who was based in Texas, is decently known within this scene, sometimes going by names such as Damage Cloud or DJ Wellwater. But like Disc Track, is also a multimedia artist who produces their music on FL Studio and is incredibly interested in how technology influences artistic or personal expression in the information age and the cultural and subcultural impact of that technology. Downhill 2001 has produced for and with artists such as Uke, Toothcutter, Gorecore, and my personal favorite, Cartier God, who I've been listening to since high school. So it's really cool to learn that a lot of the MIDI synth tones and rare plunderphonic samples of Downhill 2001 have potentially been featured or at least a part of the creative processes behind Cartier God songs, amongst the others named as well, because the list doesn't end where I cut it. But yeah, I'm really obsessed with the minimal sound palettes featured within a lot of the music shared today. I definitely don't give this genre of music its flowers as much as I should, because it is really good and does make you want to move, and hopefully it did that for you guys too. Before ending, I highly, highly, highly recommend you guys check out Tim Reaper's Jungle DJ set he did like just 9 days ago. You can find it on YouTube, it's super awesome. I watched it not too long ago, and it truly is something special to, I guess, observe people in their element creating art live, especially spinning tracks seamlessly off the dome like that. That is something I will never understand, that I hope to one day, just not anytime soon. Believe me, I've tried. But just to quickly share some facts, his real name is Ed Allow, and he's a London-born DJ and producer, widely regarded as one of the central figures of jungle music's global revival. I really wish I had more time to dive into it, but maybe all will be shared in another episode. With all that being said, we are unfortunately at the end of today's episode. So before we go, thank you guys so, so, so much for tuning in. And as always, we will reconvene next week. Peace out.

0: The all-new All Gaucho Reunion 2026 is happening October 15th through 18th, a sort of homecoming now during UCSB's fall quarter. Saturday afternoon, October 17th, marks the return of Gaucho Fest, AGR's central family-friendly event with live music by noteworthy UCSB bands. Headlining the afternoon is Animal Liberation Orchestra, or ALO, one of Santa Barbara's premier jam bands, which formed during the late 1990s at UCSB. Plus, the return of the bluesy pop-funk rock group Monkafust, which also formed at UCSB in the early 1990s. 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Gaucho alum DJ Darla B will MC and play music throughout the day. 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KCSB is a media supporter of All Gaucho Reunion 2026.
1: A major construction project along Highway 101 is underway in Santa Barbara and Montecito. Lanes are reduced and some off-ramps are closed between roughly Salinas Street and Padera Lane. Commuters should expect traffic delays through the area and overnight road closures are possible. Drivers are encouraged to drive safely through the corridor and remember to slow for the cone zone. More information, including construction updates and cameras, can be found at sbroads.com. That's sbroads.com.
2: 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In Santa Barbara and Goleta, you may attend training sessions held by various local orgs to know how to respond to ICE or patrol for ICE, including 805 UndocuFund, SB Resiste, and Union del Barrio.
3: Carbon monoxide is a colorless, odorless, tasteless gas known as the silent killer because many people do not realize they're being poisoned until it's too late. Initial symptoms of CO poisoning often mimic the flu, including headaches, dizziness, and nausea, and are often misdiagnosed. You can't see or smell carbon monoxide, but at high levels it can kill a person in just minutes. Carbon monoxide is produced whenever any fuel, such as gas, oil, kerosene, wood, or charcoal, is burned. If appliances that burn fuel are maintained and used properly, the amount of CO produced is usually not hazardous. However, if appliances are not working properly or are used incorrectly, dangerous levels of CO can result. Hundreds of people die accidentally every year from CO poisoning caused by malfunctioning or improperly used fuel-burning appliances. Even more die from CO produced by idling cars. Fetuses, infants, elderly people, and people with anemia or with a history of heart or respiratory diseases can be particularly susceptible. The Santa Barbara Fire Department reminds people that CO poisoning is easily preventable with a working carbon monoxide alarm. This has been a public service announcement from the Santa Barbara County Fire Department and KCSB-FM in Santa Barbara.

Every Friday and Saturday night, the Santa Barbara International Film Festival's McCurley Film Center hosts after-hour showings of cult classics and first-run genre films, sponsored by KCSB-FM. Over Labor Day weekend, September 4th and 5th, and Sunday the 6th, there will be three showings of Jim Sharman's 1976 cult classic, The Rocky Horror Picture Show, a late addition to the after-hours schedule, in memory of the great Tim Curry, who passed away in late August at the age of 80. A rain-soaked couple, Susan Sarandon and Barry Boswick, take refuge in the castle of Dr. Frank N. Furter Curry, a transvestite mad scientist from outer space who is about to unveil his greatest creation. The film also stars Meatloaf and the rock musical's co-creator, Richard O'Brien. September 11th and 12th brings us a 4K restoration of Ivan Reitman's 1984 hit comedy Ghostbusters. Armed with proton packs, four paranormal investigators, Bill Murray, Dan Aykroyd, Harold Ramis, and Ernie Hudson, battle mischievous spirits in New York, also starring Sigourney Weaver and Rick Moranis. The 18th and 19th will feature a 4K restoration of John Waters' 1972 cult sensation Pink Flamingos, in which notorious Baltimore criminal and underground figure Divine, aka Babs Johnson, contests a sleazy married couple who seek to humiliate her and seize her tabloid-given title as the filthiest person alive. Pink Flamingos also stars Mink Stole and Edith Massey. September 25th and 26th brings us a 4K restoration of George A. Romero's groundbreaking 1968 debut, Night of the Living Dead, in which a ragtag group of Pennsylvanians barricade themselves in an old farmhouse under siege by a horde of flesh-eating ghouls, starring Duane Jones, Judith O'Day, and Carl Hardman. A 4K restoration of Stanley Kubrick's 2001 A Space Odyssey, also from 1968, has been rescheduled for October 2nd and 3rd, when a mysterious artifact is uncovered on the moon. A spacecraft manned by two humans and one supercomputer is sent to Jupiter to find its origins. Starring Keira DeLay and Gary Lockwood, the film was scripted by Kubrick and Arthur C. Clarke, author of the novel on which it was based. After Hours Films screen at the SBIFF Film Center, which is at 916 State Street. Showtimes are 9 p.m. Tickets and more info can be found at sbifftheaters.com.

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You are listening to KCSB FM in Santa Barbara 91.9. My name is Elle, and this is the Folk Elle Point, where we try to understand exactly what folk music is. And I like to do a theme every week, usually, so I try to come up with some sort of theme. And this week's theme is something called anti-folk. I've talked about anti-folk briefly on my show before, but I don't believe I've ever done a full episode on it, which is super interesting. But anti-folk is a genre of folk music that emerged in the 1980s in New York City, and it is a response to the folk music scene, characterized by having like DIY ethos, some sort of humorous or satirical lyrics, and it's meant to diverge from and sometimes mock the seriousness of folk music. And it was started because Locke, I'm pretty sure is how you pronounce their name, they're a songwriter who was barred from Greenwich Village folk clubs, and so in response they were just like, I'm going to start my own thing and I'm going to call it anti-folk. So a lot of this is very satirical and kind of not taking itself super seriously, but as you'll see today, there's a pretty wide range as far as anti-folk goes. All these sound like very different from one another, honestly, so it's kind of hard to characterize exactly, but I think a part of it is also it's kind of like DIY ethos and like kind of just do it yourself, and it shares some similarities with folk punk, and so some songs will talk about, you know, more serious topics, or instead of, I guess, just talking about themselves, but obviously, or not obviously, but some of the songs that we have today kind of do both. So sometimes they talk about like more serious topics or like the state of the world, and sometimes they're kind of just more like poetry and self-reflective and things like that. So there's a wide range today, but all of this is considered anti-folk, which is very interesting. And even though it started in the United States, there is a lot, it's also around the world. And you'll hear that in the next song I'm going to play for you guys, which is Si Mi Quitte Des Yeux by Jean-Luc Le Tenya. So I hope you enjoy.

everyone. You are listening to KCSB FM in Santa Barbara 91.9. My name is Elle, and this is the Folk Elle Point, where we try to understand exactly what folk music is. And I usually do that through exploring a different subgenre of folk every week or some sort of theme. And this week, if you are just now tuning in, I am exploring anti-folk. And if you're not aware of what that is, or you want a little reminder, it's supposed to be kind of satirical and making fun of the folk music scene, surprisingly. And it was, you know, it's characterized by having sort of DIY ethos, humorous or satirical lyrics, and it's used to somewhat mock the perceived seriousness of folk music, hence the anti-folk, which is very interesting. But I feel like, as we have heard so far, that this could mean many different things. I feel like there was like some sort of element that did bring them all together, but I feel like they all talked about things that were very different, and they all had distinct sounds and like something to say. But these artists and these songs and these albums are all considered anti-folk. The song that we just heard was Telepathic Desert by Diane Cluck. She was very involved in the anti-folk music scene in the early 2000s in New York, which is where it originated, but a few years after it originated. And yeah, she was appearing regularly at the Sidewalk Cafe, which featured artists like Jeffrey Lewis, who I'm going to play next, actually, because he's also very important to the anti-folk scene, in addition to Kimya Dawson, who is part of the Moldy Peaches. You're most likely familiar with her. I feel like she is very popular, and for good reason, but no Kimya Dawson today, unfortunately. She was also involved in the anti-folk scene in New York in the 2000s. And this song comes from her fourth album, Oh Veneer.

Nil, which she created while staying in Temecula, California in 2003. I really like this one. I like the sentiment behind it. I really enjoyed kind of the mixture of sort of like electronic imagery mixed with like some natural imagery. I mean, it's called Telepathic Desert, but she has some lyrics in it that kind of really, I don't know, they just kind of mix the two in a really interesting way. But I like the intro where she says, did you receive my love across the telepathic desert? And yeah, there's a lot of like phone signals and like, I don't know, a lot of like, it feels like sort of a juxtaposition from one another. It seems like those things like don't go together, but I feel like, I don't know, there's just something very distinct to this that really stood out to me. And it kind of reminded me of the previous song, No Me Olvides by Mono Guitarra. This one in English is known as Don't Forget Me, and this artist was singing about kind of like a past relationship and like not wanting them to forget like the good times that they had together, like even though they're not together anymore. And that kind of reminded me of Telepathic Desert by Diane Kluck, because they kind of had the similar things, like wishing someone well, like through distance and everything. Whether it be like physical distance, I think what Diane Kluck is getting at, or distance through time, like these two individuals are not together anymore, but I feel like the sentiment was very similar, which is something that I really enjoyed. Similar with this song, No Me Olvides, I really enjoyed, there was like slight like whispering monologue in the background that kind of made it feel a little bit more like, I don't know, psychedelic to me in a sense, that I really enjoyed, and I feel like elevated it to a distinct level. I'm not sure, I just really enjoyed that. Before that was Trying by Blood Girl. This is from the album I'll Be Happy Too that was released in 2020. I would describe this one as having a kind of a folk punk quote-unquote accent is what I'm calling it. Because anti-folk and folk punk do share some similarities, and there is that sort of like way that she's singing that reminds me of folk punk a lot. I feel like this is talking about like obviously very, she's kind of saying very serious things and a lot of like, almost it feels like she's making fun of herself and like is more aware of, I don't know, aware of the way that she sounds. So it's kind of, she's not taking herself too seriously while at the same time she is talking about very serious topics and kind of just like struggling in a relationship and very self-deprecating. There's a few lines in there where she's like, thank you for taking care of me even though I don't deserve it. So definitely very, very struggling, but still kind of almost satirical and like making fun of her own perception of herself a little bit, or like not taking herself too seriously is what kind of I got from that. But I liked that track a lot. And then the first song of that section was Si Me Quitte Des Yeux by Jean-Luc Letenia. I feel like this one also has a folk punk kind of accent, like way of speaking. And this one also doesn't really take itself too seriously. Like this album that this is from is Le Meilleur Chanteur Français du Monde, which is like the best French artist in the world, which was released in 2002. So I feel like that itself, like the album title kind of tells you that, oh, this person kind of is not taking themselves too seriously, and which is very anti-folk. But we're gonna get into some more music today. The next song I'm gonna play for you guys is If Life Exists by Jeffrey Lewis. So I hope you enjoy it.

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You are listening to KCSB FM in Santa Barbara, 91.9. My name is Elle, and this is the Folk Elle Point, where we try to understand exactly what folk music is. And I like to do this, if you're just now tuning in, or if you've never listened to my show before, I like to do this by exploring a theme every week. And this week's theme is something called anti-folk, which is kind of what it sounds like. It's supposed to sort of make fun of or not take itself as seriously. It came from a divergence of the perceived seriousness of folk music, and it originated in New York City in the 1980s, and it has a sort of like do-it-yourself ethos, and often features humorous, rebellious, or satirical lyrics. So something that doesn't take itself too seriously, and yeah, it originated out of the seriousness of folk music at the time. And honestly, this can mean many different things. If you heard the last few songs, I feel like all the songs I played today, they all have like very different features to one another. And so anti-folk can mean a lot of things even within itself, even though all these artists are considered anti-folk. So the song that we just heard was Nana Mapamundi by Lorna Alvarez. I really liked this song. This song is about kind of looking at a map. Like in the lyrics, she describes looking at a map and saying like, oh, it looks so like funny and weird. Like, where are all the people? The mountains look so small. Like, where's my mom and my dad? And stuff like that. And even though that sounds like a little silly or I don't know, I really identified with that because I don't know, sometimes you do have little moments that feel sort of out of body, and I feel like it describes that feeling very well, where it's kind of just like, wow, this map, even though it's supposed to kind of represent the world right now, like, that isn't actually what our world looks like. Like, where are all the people? Where's all the plants? Where's the culture? Where's the animals? You know, things like that. So I really enjoyed it, and I feel like it identified a very similar feeling to the song before that, which was Howard Johnson's by Ed's Redeeming Qualities. I like this band name a lot. But I thought this one had a very, very lovely story to it. I think this one was my favorite track of the day, because I really liked how it described like three different people and three different lives at this, I think it's like a hotel restaurant, and just like how, I don't know, different they are, even though they're in the same place. And I feel like it captures that feeling of like sometimes you're sitting somewhere, or sometimes this happens to me like when I'm in my car, and I'm like, wow, all these people are trying to get to different places as me, but they're like right beside me, and I might I might never like see them again, but like we're here in this moment, and I don't know, I really liked that. And towards the end of the song, like after they all start like laughing at each other and like, I don't know, noticing each other, that describes like a person who is in the kitchen who's like watching them, and he sees this like all day every day. And I think that's, I don't know, that's what it is to be a people watcher. Sometimes you see some cool, interesting things, and I just really liked that song, and I feel like it captured that feeling of like, wow, these people have very distinct lives for me very well. And then the first song of that section was If Life Exists by Jeffrey Lewis. I talked about him a little bit earlier, but he was very involved in the anti-folk movement. He sang a lot with Kimya Dawson and Diane Cluck, who I played a song from earlier, and was involved in, you know, the New York, the scene in New York, like the anti-folk scene, and played at anti-folk festivals and open mic events. So he's very involved in the scene, and he also has some sort of like, I don't know, his lyrics and the way that he sings are very monotone, but they're very like sharp. And I really liked this song. I thought it was pretty silly, because I don't know, I like the idea, like, if life exists, like, of course it does, but he's like taking that concept and like spinning it on its head, and it kind of describes the feeling of not really feeling like, I don't know, kind of being dissatisfied with life. I really like the lyric where he's like, if I was happier,
have a girlfriend. If I was happier, I would have 2 girlfriends. If I was happier, I would have 3 girlfriends. I don't know. I thought that was very silly, but kind of also demonstrates, like, sometimes you won't ever be happy if you don't really think about your life differently. And then he kind of captures that in the end. He says something like, we all have the power to think, like, life could be better or life could be worse. And that is very true. You kind of just have to spin the way that you think about it. But I liked the way that he articulated his feelings. But we are going to get into our last section of the day. So sad, it goes by so fast, but I still have a few more songs for you guys. So the next song I'm going to play for you all is Milkweed by June Henry. So I hope you enjoy.

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You are listening to KCSB FM in Santa Barbara, 91.9. My name is Elle, and this is the Folk Elle Point, where we try to understand exactly what folk music is. The song that you are hearing right under my voice is Katie's Song by Ty Body Dump. That is a cover of the song of the same title by Red House Painters. Before that, we heard Sea Song by Jeffrey Lewis, and the first song of this section was Milkweed by June Henry. If you're just now tuning in, what I did today was I explored something called anti-folk, which was supposed to be a sort of a satirical version of folk music, not really taking itself too seriously, based in, you know, the idea that the genre took itself too seriously. So satirical lyrics, DIY ethos, things like that. But I wanted to thank you all for tuning in today. I really enjoy doing my show. And it always goes by so fast, but stay tuned for more great programming, and I will see you all next week.

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Hello, everyone. Welcome back to 91.9 KCSB FM in Santa Barbara. You are tuned in to Enter the Void, and my name is Maya. The song that you're listening to right now is Guess My Crush by Otto and Max Bernie Schaefer. And I have a cool show for you guys. The first song up is going to be Weeks and Months by Snowy Band off of their album Age Difference. This came out in 2024. And Snowy Band is a four-piece band formed in late 2019. And they are from Melbourne. And they are from Liam Haywell and Nathalie Pavlovic and Dylan Young. So I hope you guys enjoy. I'm going to get right back into it. This is 91.9 KCSB FM in Santa Barbara.

Hello, everyone. Welcome back to 91.9 KCSB FM in Santa Barbara. My name is Maya, and you are listening to Enter the Void. The song that you're listening to right now is called Stay Home by American Football. Right before that, I played I Wear a Shirt That Says Australia by Champion Trees. Before that was Lacrimose by Bruno Pernadas. Then it was Pig's Ballad by Silk Armor. Then Painting of Blue by Fourth Wanderers. And the song at the top of the set was Weeks and Months by Snowy Band. Well, I hope you guys enjoyed that set of songs. A little background on my show is that I talk about books and movies connected to the songs that I play. And so I'd like to talk about the last song I played for you, which is I Wear a Shirt That Says Australia by Champion Trees. This comes from their album Water Off My Duck, or A Duck's Water Off My Back, sorry. This is a 2025 album, and it is 9 songs, and it's very solid. I love this album. I'm really drawn to the songwriting on it, and that's what I wanted to talk about a little bit. And so the movie that I would like to talk about in connection with this song is The Green Ray. This came out in 1986, and it is a film by Eric Rohmer. It's a French film. I'd like to say that this is a movie about depression. It's an adaptation of the Jules Verne novel of the same name, and it follows Delphine, who is an introverted young woman who is like reeling from a breakup with her boyfriend, and she faces the sort of anxiety of spending her summer vacation alone, and she bounces from different getaways, and she genuinely enjoys meeting people and like the summer breeze and the sound of the ocean and the like physical sights that she's seeing, and she loves meeting people, but through it all she sort of has this profound sense of like being alone and searching for a true human connection that seemingly tries to or seemingly evades her. And the name of the film, The Green Ray, is a reference to how some people say that when you're watching the sunset on the horizon and right before like the sun dips down under the ocean, that you can see like a flash of a green light, and that light is supposed to grant whoever sees it like happiness and true love and things like that. And so this film is a very like honest portrayal of loneliness and depression and longing to sort of understand someone or be understood by someone with like human connection. And Delphine is a person who doesn't really offer a lot up about herself because she's afraid of being hurt, and so it makes the sort of chase for like human connection on her terms a little bit difficult. But it's a very like poignant film to watch, and I'd recommend it. I know if you watched my last show, I've been on a little bit of like a French cinema kick, but movies are good, what can I say? So I'm gonna go ahead and get right into it. I think that this song has like this very understated indie rock sound, which I think really is important. I think its musical restraint makes observations about like stagnation feel sort of like causal in a way, and I think it's very similar to how the film is approached, where this like existential crisis unfolds through vacations and meals and conversations and train rides, and one person is quietly wondering why everyone else seems better at sort of living in general. There's this lyric from the song that says, "Friends of friends of friends are asking what I'm doing, what I've done," and I think this is like one of the clearest connections to the film, where the protagonist, like, her summer vacation collapses after a friend cancels, and it leaves her without any idea of what she actually wants to do, and she's constantly offered solutions by other people, where it's like they say travel somewhere, meet someone, join friends, stop being so difficult, but she can't sort of give up this like fake enthusiasm just because everyone else seems to have it. And I feel like the song is about that exact social discomfort. There's another line in the song, or it's the same line. Friends of friends of friends are asking what I'm doing, what I've done. The question almost sounds like harmless, but when you feel like directionless, it almost becomes like an accusation. And I think in this way, everyone else's life appears to like move forward in careers, relationships, and plans and accomplishments. And the speaker answers in the song, I am sitting, waiting, looking at the world. And I think that this could describe huge portions of the film, where Delphine sits on beaches, she walks through cities.

He travels between destinations and listens to other people's conversations and sort of just observes it. But it's like she's participating in her own life just by watching it happen. And there's this other lyric in the song that says, "I'm trying my best to leave the business up to everyone else." And in this, it's like Delphine is repeatedly letting other people organize these possibilities for her, where friends invite her to like one location, and she travels to the Alps, and she goes to this other location, and she introduces, or people introduce her to other, like, to other guys, but she remains sort of strangely resistant to everything. And the song describes the same relationship to adulthood in this lyric: "I'm trying my best to leave the business up to everyone else." I think there's like a sort of a humorous aspect in that line, but to me it's like clearly exhaustion, where you're not rejecting society, but you're just like not convinced by what everyone else is doing. And there's this other line in the song that is another subtle change in branding, the marks, the passing of a year or two. Every logo is a bright, sleek, new, improved design, and the color stays a kind of blue. And I think this lyric just represents the world just keeps announcing things that are new while fundamentally also remaining the same in a way. And I think that the sort of cyclical feeling that is present in the film is in this lyric, where Delphine is repeatedly changing locations, believing that a new environment might create like a different emotional state for her. But they all become the last one, and different scenery. It comes down to she's the same person, and it's the same. And there's another lyric in the song that says, "Note that nothing's really changed." And I think both the song and the film are like suspicious of the assumption that visible change necessarily equates like meaningful change. And there's this other lyric in the song that said, "I said I'd never have a drink again, then had three beers a night for a week or two." I think that in this way, like, there isn't a dramatic downward spiral. It's more of like this ordinary making a promise, breaking a promise, and continuing on. And I feel like that sort of mundane, like, letdown is very present in the film, where I think the film understands that people's lives aren't transformed through like enormous decisions, and more often they just consist of like tiny attempts to become different people, followed by the discovery that like you are still yourself inside. And I think that the like title sort of lyric of the song, "I wear a shirt that says Australia so people know I'm not from there," it also sort of fits Delphine's relationship with identity, where like the speaker is using a shirt to communicate like the opposite of what it says. And I think this joke captures like a larger theme running throughout the song and the film, which is like difficulty of making external self correspond with sort of the internal self. Where I think Delphine is very difficult to interpret for other people. She travels but doesn't enjoy being a tourist. She wants companionship but rejects potential partners. She wants spontaneity but feels uncomfortable in situations where she's not in control. And I think other people in this way try to determine what she wants, but she doesn't even really know what she wants. But yeah, I mean, this film is not really like a depressing film. It's a film about depression, if that makes sense. But I feel like it's a really good companion to the song. I think both begin with a person seemingly like failing to participate correctly in the world, but gradually suggest that like watching and waiting, noticing and leaning in may sort of be their way of participating. And I think the world might look almost exactly the same tomorrow, but for a few seconds it changes, and that change is still real and it's still significant. And yeah, I know that was a lot. So again, if you had any interest in what I was talking about, the film I was talking about is called The Green Ray, 1986 French movie directed by Eric Rohmer. I would check it out. It's really good. And I feel like movies like this they capture something really special, because it's sort of like observational. Like, yes, it's like a sad movie, because if you've ever like experienced social like disconnection, it's a like very real take on that. But I think that a film's ability to sort of capture that is really special, and that definitely is true about this film. So I would check it out again.
The Green Ray. But I hope you guys enjoyed. I'm going to go ahead and play some more music for you. Up next, I will be playing a song called Caught in a Lie by Chastity Belt. This comes from their album, I Used to Spend So Much Time Alone, 2017 album. So I'm going to go ahead and play that for you. Thank you for listening. This is 91.9 KCSB FM in Santa Barbara.

0: Welcome back, everyone. 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This is Enter the Void. The song you're listening to right now is called Letting Go by Hayden Pettigo. Before that was She's Acting Single, I'm Drinking Doubles by Wednesday, which is a cover of a Gary Stewart song. Right before that was The Cure by The Local Neighbor, then Shaking Hand by Women, then And Started Sharing Stories by Newfound Interest in Connecticut. Then it was Don't Take My Sunshine Away by Sparkle Horse, and the song at the top of the set was Caught in a Lie by Chastity Belt. Alright, so I'm going to go ahead and talk about the last song I played for you guys, which was She's Acting Single, I'm Drinking Doubles. This is a Wednesday cover of a Gary Stewart song. I've been really into this cover album that Wednesday did, and I really wanted to talk about it because I really like the sort of like female singer singing over a song that isn't about another woman. I think it's really cool, and I think it gives the song a different sort of like perspective or layer, and so I want to talk a little bit about that, and I'm going to talk about it in connection with the film The Last Picture Show. This is a 70s film that came out. It stars a very young Jeff Bridges in it. I almost didn't recognize him when I watched it. Ellen Burstyn's also in it, and Cybill Shepherd. But yeah, this is a movie about high school seniors and best friends, Sonny and Dwayne. They live in a really small and dying, like dead end sort of Texas town. And they are both dating, Dwayne is dating this one girl named JC, while Sonny is having an affair with his coach's wife. And sort of as graduation nears, they're both thinking about their futures and sort of a way to get out of this town and build a better life somewhere else. But at the core of it, I think that both the song and the film are about romantic humiliation, maybe in places where everyone knows everyone, and infidelity that is secret and also obvious, and people remaining in relationships long after they understand how exactly and how badly those relationships are hurting them. And I think Wednesday's version of this song is like especially effective in this comparison. I think that the original like Gary Stewart song is very like honky-tonk but also like devastating at the same time, and I think Wednesday sort of filters the song through their a little bit rougher alt country indie rock sort of ways, and I think that the result makes the narrator's drinking and jealousy feel less like almost like theatrical and of like a theatrical misery, but more like a barroom like lament or like a drunken barroom cry, and more like young people like inheriting old patterns of romantic dysfunction, which is essentially like what happens in the film. But yeah, the song begins with the lyric, "I've seen men look at her before and they think I don't see them." I think that this is like the social environment of the film, where this like tiny Texas town of Anarene, and privacy barely exists. Affairs happen constantly, but they're not ever really secret. People watch one another, they gossip, they speculate, and they quietly understand far more than they would ever admit. And I think JC is the girl that Dwayne is dating in the film, and in particular she attracts attention wherever she goes, because she knows that she's like very desirable, and she's like the beauty of the town, and she gradually discovers like the social power that comes with being desired. And I think the narrator of the song also occupies the humiliating position of the person who sort of sees other people with his partner, and he's not ignorant, and that's what makes it hurt. And I think JC and acting single is especially relevant, and I think JC is especially interesting counterpart to the woman described in the song. Like, there's a lyric, "I know she'll be looking back the minute I'm not there." And I think in the film, JC spends so much of it experimenting with how much attention she can attract and what attention can provide for her. And I think although like she initially dates Dwayne, she becomes fascinated with sort of like other people in the wealthy social world that surrounds them. And yeah, I think eventually she sort of like pursues Dwayne completely because she believes that like in pursuing him, it will allow her to pursue other men. And I think that what matters is that JC's behavior isn't really about like desire, but being wanted sort of gives her a feeling of possibility, especially in a place where it's so limited. And I think that's also implied by the song's phrase, like, she's acting single. And I think the problem isn't necessarily like one isolated act of cheating, but it's that the partner behaves through the relationship and stops, or the relationship like stops existing whenever the other person isn't physically there. There's this lyric in the song that says, she pours herself on some stranger, I pour myself a drink somewhere. I think that this parallel structure like is the emotional core of the song, where she escapes through attention and he escapes through alcohol. And I think the film is filled with people essentially like doing the same thing through different means, whether it's alcohol, affairs, marriage, money, nostalgia, fantasy. They all become like strategies for coping with dissatisfaction. And I think that nobody seems particularly capable of sort of confronting this directly. But the song turns this dynamic into two lines where they say, she pours herself on some stranger and I pour myself a drink somewhere. I think that neither actually solves anything, but there's like a there's responding to a loneliness with different forms of sort of self-distraction. And there's this other lyric in the song that says, if I ask who that stranger was, she'll just say an old friend. I think that this casual like denial fits in the movie because deception in the film is rarely ever like elaborate. I think that people often know they're being lied to, and they simply sort of like participate in the lie because acknowledging it would really force themselves to make decisions. And I think that Sonny's affair with like the coach's wife in the film operates within this sort of uncomfortable silence where like the coach is largely absent emotionally and like intimately. And I think that while Sonny begins like visiting her, the town's like relationships and this like interconnected sort of world is where like everyone is simultaneously hiding something but also like knowing everyone else's secrets in a weird way. And I think that the song understands the same thing, where like sometimes asking isn't necessarily discovering the truth. It's like you already know the truth and you're asking to see whether the other person will admit it to you. And I think a really interesting line in the song, I think it's very like psychologically revealing, is, I'm not weak, I tell myself I stay because I'm strong. I think that the narrator has sort of constructed an explanation that allows him to remain in like an intolerable situation. And I think that that sort of like self-deception runs throughout the film, where the coach's wife remains trapped in this like deeply unhappy marriage, and she understands like the emptiness of her own marriage, and she has affairs. And I think Sonny moves between relationships partly because he doesn't really understand what he actually wants. And it's the same for JC, where she's repeatedly mistakes attention and novelty for like freedom. I think the song sort of exposes how like endurance can sort of be mistaken for strength. And I think sometimes like staying isn't loyalty or courage, it's someone just simply can't bring themselves to leave. And that's especially true in this sense, especially with the next lyric of the song, which is, but the truth is, I'm not man enough to stop her from doing me wrong. And I think this is especially relevant to Dwayne's character in the film, where Dwayne's relationship with JC is sort of entangled with this like weird sense of masculine pride, where losing her isn't just like heartbreak, but it's humiliation. And I think his sense of self becomes, or as a man, is almost like connected to whether or not he's chosen by JC. And I think that insecurity eventually contributes to like a climactic scene in the film where like he has like a sort of a violent confrontation with someone. And I think the film and the song show how like heartbreak becomes more destructive when it's filtered through expectations about masculinity especially. And I think the narrator believes that he should somehow be able to stop his partner or his partner's behavior, and when he can't, he sort of interprets his own helplessness as a failure of his own like masculinity or manhood. So instead of like opening up and admitting this vulnerability, he chooses to drink instead. Like in the lyric, I hide my pain, I drown my troubles, she's acting single, I'm drinking doubles. But the chorus also makes this like coping mechanism very explicit. The lyric, she's acting single, I'm drinking doubles, I hide my pain and I drown my troubles. And especially in the film, alcohol is everywhere, but more broadly, like the entire town seems to be structured around not saying what hurts. People go to dances, they drink, they have affairs, they drive around, they do things they shouldn't, and then they like return.
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0: Hi everyone, thanks for tuning in. I want to start off the show with a reminder that you can leave a voicemail for me if you'd like to request a song for the show, or if you would like to share your memories or stories about the artists that I'm sharing today, or if you'd like to dedicate a song to someone special, you can call 805-253-3091 and leave a message with your name and where you're calling from at the beep. All right, let's get started. Today we will start with Reuben Bell and the Casanovas. 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

That was Little Ann's song, I Got to Have You, off of the album Detroit Secret Soul. There are a few songs on that album that never saw the light of day until tapes were found in her producer's home after his death in 1998. Before that, we heard I'm in Love with You by Verna and Rob from the Way Out label. They signed with that label in 1966. Numero Group has released a compilation album from the Way Out record label, which reached its zenith, I would say, in the late 60s. And that album is comprised of what Numero Group calls the brightest moments from the Quirky Operations 11-year bid. I also played the Queenettes and their 1966 song Don't Mistreat Me, along with the mono version of Lay It On Me by Gwen McCrae. A little fun fact, Gwen and her performer husband were discovered in 1967 by singer Betty Wright, who helped get them signed to Sean Alston's record label. She was also the first person to record the song You Were Always On My Mind. And I think her song is just really good and really haunting. Of course, it later went on to be popularized by Willie Nelson and the Lakes. And we started the set with Reuben Bell and the Casanovas of Shreveport, Louisiana. And we heard their 1967 song, It's Not That Easy. That song was written by Bell, produced by Heads Up Production, and was released by the Mirko label. We'll hear from another Mirko label artist later in the next set. Up next, we have Esther Phillips. Keep it tuned to KCSB 91.9 FM in Santa Barbara and online at kcsb.org.

That was Jet Plane by Sonia Spence off of her album In the Dark. That album was released by Sonia Pottinger's label, which was intended to elevate and amplify women artists in the male-dominated reggae music scene. I also played the Floridian soul band The Rollers, and we heard their track Knockin' at the Wrong Door. That track was discovered in Miami producer Willie Clark's ex-wife's house, and we aren't sure what date it was recorded, but people think it's likely after 1969 because it seems to be very much inspired by the Jackson 5 song I Want You Back. We also heard from So Deep in Love by Eddie Giles off of the album Shreveport Southern Soul, The Mirko Story. When Eddie Giles was with the Jive 5, they had a young Jimi Hendrix open for them while on tour. And after he retired from music, he received his Doctor of Ministry degree and became a deacon and then later a pastor for over 25 years. And for 40 years, he was a DJ, program director, and music director at the Shreveport radio station KOKA. And then before that, I played two songs back to back because I imagine them talking to each other. We heard It's Your Voodoo Working by Charles Sheffield, which is a song about a man who becomes enraptured and then cursed by his lover. And then we heard before that Mojo Hannah by Esther Phillips, which is a song about a woman who seeks out a voodoo worker to cast a spell on her beloved so he comes home. Up next, we have Jennifer Lara. 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

Was Gloria Taylor's single Deep Inside You. It was her third chart hit, which reached number 96 on the R&B chart, and it's a song I had on daily repeat a few years ago. She's a really incredible artist. Unfortunately, certain choices made by her management team somewhat derailed her career. She eventually left the music business and sang only in church. However, over the years, her recordings have become highly sought after by collectors, and in 2015, after several years of negotiations, Ubiquiti Records reissued many of her recordings on CD and vinyl, 2 years before her death. Before that, we heard Laura Lee's interpretation of the song That's How Strong My Love Is. She changes the lyrics every so often, so it's almost like it's a gritty response and affirmation to the original song. Like when I hear it, I imagine a hand reaching to an open hand. And I dedicate that song to my little sister, who one day wants to dance to the original song at her wedding. I also played Anna King and her song If Somebody Told You off of the compilation album James Brown's original Funky Divas. That song was actually written by James Brown, and he first met Anna King when she replaced Tammi Terrell on James Brown's tour. She had a really interesting career and eventually left the music scene and became an ordained minister in Philadelphia. Before that, I also squeezed in Leaving Rome by Gladstone Anderson and Muddy's All Stars off of the 1972 album It May Sound Silly. And we started the set with Loving You by Jennifer Lara. Jennifer Lara once served as a backup vocalist for Delroy Wilson, who I've played on the show before. And then she embarked on her own solo career with her first record in 1970. Up next, we have Shirley Scott. 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

0: That was We Ought to Be Together by Grand Rapids native Tommy McGee off of his 1976 album Positive Negative, which was re-released by Numero Group while McGee was undergoing treatment back home for cancer. Then we fast-forwarded 47 years to the future, and I played 54 Ultra's 2023 single, Where Are You? 54 Ultra is the musical project of Johnny Rodriguez. And we started the set with the 1967 song Girl Talk by jazz organist Shirley Scott. As a reminder, you can call us. You can call me and leave a voicemail for me if you'd like to request a song for the show, or if you would like to share your memories or stories about the artists that I've shared today, or if you'd like to dedicate a song to someone special, you can call 805-253-3091 and leave a message with your name and where you're calling from. All right, we'll be back after a short break. Keep it tuned to Secondhand Sounds on KCSB 91.9 FM in Santa Barbara.
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3: We are controlling the Hormuz Strait. We are bringing lots of boats out every day with millions of barrels of oil. We are, for the most part, doing it without trouble. Every once in a while, they shoot a drone.
2: President Donald Trump insists America is dominating the Persian Gulf after the U.S. struck Iranian military targets and Iran retaliated against American bases. Shipping through the Strait of Hormuz has gradually increased, but tracking sites say it's still a third of the level before the war. The Red Crescent says one U.S. strike hit a wedding, killing five. On social media, Trump suggested renaming the strait after himself. Retiring North Carolina Republican Senator Tom Tillis says Trump should fire Defense Secretary Pete Hegseth. Tillis, a pivotal vote to confirm Hegseth, now accuses him of mismanaging the military and purging qualified and experienced officers. Army Secretary Dan Driscoll just resigned following repeated clashes with Hegseth. The latest of the polls PNS is highlighting ahead of the election shows just 32% approve of the president's performance. The UMass Amherst poll found 1 in 6 Trump 2024 voters say they wouldn't vote for him now. Montana Trump voter Terry Zink says he shouldn't have cut the Forest Service.
4: Getting rid of our trail crews, getting rid of a lot of our firefighters wasn't the right thing to do. Did we need to cut stuff with those? Yes, I believe so, but not cut those crucial agencies.
2: Trump calls the consistently unfavorable surveys fake. He continues to attack and threaten journalists who report on his electoral weakness. House Republicans failed to win enough support for locking the Supreme Court at 9 justices. A majority of the House voted against the constitutional amendment, which would have needed 2/3 to pass. Republicans accused Democrats of leaving the door open to increasing the size of the court after unpopular decisions on abortion and voting rights. Democrats call the amendment a campaign stunt. Incumbent Massachusetts Senator Ed Markey is crediting young voters after winning the Democratic primary.
5: Young people demanding more from their leaders, and it's your voices that are the ones we need to hear right now. Your leadership will show us the way.
2: The 80-year-old defeated 47-year-old Congressman Seth Moulton, who campaigned on generational change. Markey argued Moulton's more moderate positions put him out of step. Gas now averages $4.12 a gallon nationwide, a dollar higher than before the war. The White House says a new oil deal with Venezuela will lower prices, but trade conflicts with Canada actually put much larger imports from the north at risk. I'm Joe Ullery for Pacifica Network and Public News Service. 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
0: We are back. We will start the second half of today's show with Baby Rose and Bad Bad Not Good. 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
6: You know I still remember. Trying so hard

That was Randall Stevens doing his 1975 lo-fi gospel instrumental cut of the song Golden Strings off of the album The Music I Love Is Gospel. Before that, we heard El Hijo de Mama by Latin soul singer and New Yorkerican Rolfi Pagan. His forte was soul ballads sung both in Spanish and English, and he released 5 albums during the 1970s before his tragic and untimely death while on tour in 1978. I also played Midnight with that sort of insane erotic intro, and that song is by Jamaican artist Willie Lindo. There's a follow-up to that song called After Midnight, but it does not have the same amorous breathing at the beginning. And we started the set with One Last Dance by Baby Rose and Bad Bad Not Good, which was released in 2024. The songs on that collaborative album were inspired by Baby Rose's drives from DC to go see her family in rural North Carolina. The song we heard is described by the label as a song that is, quote, disguised as a love song, but is actually an ode to a lost friendship and an imagined dream of one more day like the old days. In fact, most of the songs on the album have that stealthy, shadowed feel, like they're arriving on tiptoe. Intimate, but a little dangerous, tender, but a little mysterious. Up next is the Fatback Band. 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

That was Rough Rider by the High Grades of Eastern Nigeria. That band was created by Gaudi Okoo, who is known for building his own equipment, amps, and guitars. Before that, we heard Hadi Tooni by the Moroccan singer Dua. Hadi Tooni is an Arabic cover of the French song about lost love, Parlez-moi de lui. Dua's track was recently released by the Habibi Funk label, and it includes a beautiful letter from Dua's daughter about their family history and musical heritage in the liner notes. I also played the Scorpios of Sudan and their song Mashena, We Went, off of their 2019 album Let's Go, which sort of blends Arab rhythms and Eastern funk sensibilities. And we started the set with Keep On Steppin' by the Fatback Band, which they released when they began pivoting from what they called street funk into disco. They've been together for a long time and we're to still touring as of 2021. Up next, we have Apple and the Three Oranges. Keep it tuned to KCSB 91.9 FM in Santa Barbara and online at kcsb.org.

0: Is that too slow?
1: That was the acoustic guitar version of Don't Look Back by Betty Swan from the Money Recordings album. If you've listened to the show before, you know how much I love Betty Swan. I remember when I first found some of her albums in the stacks of KCSB in 2006 or 2007, and I thought this song was super interesting and sort of arresting, so I snuck it in even though it's a different vibe than what I usually play from her. Before that, we heard the group Leo Sunship and the Rare Groove song Gimme Sunshine. The band settled on that name because all three band members were born under the Leo star sign. I also played Alegria by Colombian sisters Aaliyah and Elizabeth. Their collaboration together from 1972 to 1973 has been described as soft pop with a touch of tropical funk and Caribbean psychedelia. And we started the set with Gotta Stand for Something Part 1 by Apple and the Three Oranges off of the album Free and Easy. Apple and Three Oranges was a musical project created by Edward Nelson, and he released a bunch of small batches of 45s before he worked with the local DJ Douglas Moore to release the album Free and Easy. From there, he started his own record label, Sagittarius Records, which he named after his zodiac sign. Up next, we have a little mini set, and it will start with Dijon. Keep it tuned to KCSB 91.9 FM in Santa Barbara and online at kcsb.org.

0: That was the song Temptations by Indian Australian artist Jitwam off of his album Honeycomb. And we started that short set with Dijon's cover of Rufus's song Sweet Thing. And that's it for me, folks. As a reminder, you can leave a voicemail for me if you'd like to request a song for the show, or if you would like to dedicate a song to someone, or share your memories or stories about the artists that I shared today. 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
1: The all-new All Gaucho Reunion 2026 is happening October 15th through 18th, a sort of homecoming now during UCSB's fall quarter. 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Gaucho alum DJ Darla B will MC and play music throughout the day. 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KCSB is a media supporter of All Gaucho Reunion 2026. Every Friday and Saturday night, the Santa Barbara International Film Festival's McCurley Film Center hosts after-hour showings of cult classics and first-run genre films, sponsored by KCSB-FM. Over Labor Day weekend, September 4th and 5th, and Sunday the 6th, there will be three showings of Jim Sharman's 1976 cult classic, The Rocky Horror Picture Show, a late addition to the after-hours schedule, in memory of the great Tim Curry, who passed away in late August at the age of 80. A rain-soaked couple, Susan Sarandon and Barry Boswick, take refuge in the castle of Dr. Frank N. Furter Curry, a transvestite mad scientist from outer space who is about to unveil his greatest creation. The film also stars Meatloaf and the rock musical's co-creator, Richard O'Brien. September 11th and 12th brings us a 4K restoration of Ivan Reitman's 1984 hit comedy Ghostbusters. Armed with proton packs, four paranormal investigators, Bill Murray, Dan Aykroyd, Harold Ramis, and Ernie Hudson, battle mischievous spirits in New York, also starring Sigourney Weaver and Rick Moranis. The 18th and 19th will feature a 4K restoration of John Waters' 1972 cult sensation Pink Flamingos, in which notorious Baltimore criminal and underground figure Divine, aka Babs Johnson, contests a sleazy married couple who seek to humiliate her and seize her tabloid-given title as the filthiest person alive. Pink Flamingos also stars Mink Stole and Edith Massey. September 25th and 26th brings us a 4K restoration of George A. Romero's groundbreaking 1968 debut, Night of the Living Dead, in which a ragtag group of Pennsylvanians barricade themselves in an old farmhouse under siege by a horde of flesh-eating ghouls, starring Dwayne Jones, Judith O'Day, and Carl Hardman. A 4K restoration of Stanley Kubrick's 2001 A Space Odyssey, also from 1968, has been rescheduled for October 2nd and 3rd, when a mysterious artifact is uncovered on the moon. A spacecraft manned by two humans and one supercomputer is sent to Jupiter to find its origins. Starring Keira DeLay and Gary Lockwood, the film was scripted by Kubrick and Arthur C. Clarke, author of the novel on which it was based. After Hours films screen at the SBIFF Film Center, which is at 916 State Street. Showtimes are 9 p.m. Tickets and more info can be found at sbifftheaters.com.
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0: If you ride the bus in Santa Barbara County, here's an update from the Santa Barbara Metropolitan Transit District, or MTD. MTD provides public bus service throughout the South Coast, connecting communities including Santa Barbara, Goleta, Isla Vista, Montecito, Summerland, and Carpinteria. Due to budget reductions, MTD is making service changes. Some routes will run less frequently. Some individual trips are also being eliminated. These changes affect trips identified as having low ridership. One of the routes affected is Line 11, which provides service to UCSB. MTD says that without unexpected new operating funding over the next year, additional and deeper service reductions will likely be needed in the years ahead. The Santa Barbara Transit Center is located at 1020 Chapala Street in downtown Santa Barbara. 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
1: 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During times like these, it's important to embrace simple habits that can make a difference in conserving water. Let's dive in. Even a single dripping faucet can waste hundreds of gallons of water over time. 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A 5-minute shower uses significantly less water than a long soak. Want to save even more water in your routine? Consider turning off the tap while brushing your teeth to save even more. Every drop counts. Let's work together to make a positive impact and conserve the water that we use in our daily routines. My name is Maya Whittem, and this has been a public service announcement.

Hi, folks. Dick Flax here with the Culture of Protest, and that was the King's Guard at Buckingham Palace. They're doing a tribute to Dolly Parton on her death, and what they're playing, of course, is the melody of her great song, 9 to 5. And I certainly want to pay my own tribute to Dolly Parton. I feel pretty satiated with the tremendous outpouring of recollection of all of her performances being available in so many different venues, so much commentary about her. But I have a distinctive take on her that I wanted to share with you right here. And it has to do with Labor Day. I put up a playlist on Spotify the other day titled Dolly Parton is Class Conscious. And it's from that playlist that I'm going to be drawing the songs for our Labor Day Dolly Parton tribute, Culture of Protest. And 9 to 5, of course, is the exemplary case of Dolly Parton's class consciousness. It's a song for a movie, 9 to 5. The movie itself is a remarkable funny, somewhat silly, but also serious effort to deal with the plight of working women, of women secretaries in the exploitive circumstance of a corporate office. It's a comedy. It's a pretty slapstick comedy with Jane Fonda, of course, Lily Tomlin, and Dolly Parton. It's her first film role and a tribute, in a way, to Jane Fonda's insight that she decided that Dolly Parton would be a great member of the cast in that role. And she is. She actually steals the picture, her acting better than Jane Fonda's and Lily Tomlin's in many ways. And yet she'd never done this before. Jane Fonda sensed something about Dolly Parton and her class consciousness. Maybe she knew a lot more than just sensing it, and it comes across on the screen. That movie was one of the most popular movie of the year when it came out, and the song, 9 to 5, was extremely popular and remains, as you just heard from the King's Guard. It's a standard now, and the lyrics are remarkable because they are, in fact, the New York Times put it this way: Mother Jones, the great labor heroine, could have written those lyrics. I think the song sometimes taken as a feminist song about women's work, but it's really a labor song in the fullest sense. And it's a pretty class conscious one if you actually pay attention to those lyrics. The story of the movie is itself worth telling. Most people don't, I think, know. And that is that an organization had formed, some 60s activist women in the early 70s, trying to figure out what good organizing role could they do. Why not organize secretaries? And they created an organization, I think it was in the Boston area at first, called 9 to 5. Jane Fonda was well acquainted with some of those activist organizers. And she eventually decided that she could produce a movie because she had her own movie company, IPC, that they could make a movie. She had the wit to realize it should not be a serious documentary, but a popular movie, a comedy, and an outrageous one with a feminist theme, but also a class conscious theme. And that's what she put together. She was really the guiding force, I think, in the nature of the film. And the result was quite successful. Dolly Parton, you might say, indicated her political style by accepting that role, because Jane Fonda at that time, 1980 period, was still very controversial
figure in because of her outspoken attack on the U.S. Vietnam policy, her active role in radical movement, and she was hated by many people on the right. Dolly Parton nevertheless became her friend, and they remained friends for the rest of their lives, according to both of them. The film didn't actually raise money. That wasn't its intent. It was to, in a sense, put forward the underlying gospel of the organization, 9to5. After the film was made, 9to5 became a full-fledged local of the Service Employees International Union, SEIU, Local 9to5. And 9to5, is now became a brand for Dolly Parton. I understand there's going to be a commemoration of her again on September 25th, 9 to 5, 9:25, later this month. And we'll be watching out for that. Anyway, I'd like you to listen to carefully, if you've never really listened carefully. I know I didn't until now, listen carefully to all these lyrics. As sung by Dolly Parton from the soundtrack of the movie 9 to 5.

I guess one thing I'm trying to do on this Labor Day Dolly Parton episode of Culture of Protest is to challenge the view that Dolly Parton was above politics, which I've seen in a number of write-ups about her. It's incomprehensible, actually, for me to hear that, because a song like 9 to 5 is highly political, highly conscious, and as I'm saying today, particularly on Labor Day weekend, it's very class conscious. Where does this come from in Dolly Parton's life? Well, we know her best through the story that she constantly told about herself, most eloquently and beautifully in song. And I've got, I guess, three songs that reflect the way she thought about herself and her past and her origins and how that shaped her and many of the ideas and feelings that she embodied, I think, are reflected in these songs. Listen carefully to the lyrics. We often don't do that, but today on this program, I hope you will.

Obviously, Dolly made a lot of money in her life, but a lot of her songs were efforts to express the experiences of everyday people, of the common people, and sometimes with great humor. The first song we're going to listen to now is a remarkable parody of one of her most famous songs. This one is called "I Oil Wells Will Love You." And you just got to listen to this to see what that's about. So here's a bunch of songs, first of all, that she wrote, her effort to capture the experience of ordinary folk, especially women. Then we're going to hear a couple of really classic labor songs that she recorded, Dark as a Dungeon by Merle Travis, and Woody Guthrie's classic song, Deportees, and Dolly's rendition of this, one of the greatest that I have ever heard of a song that has been much recorded. And then finally, she wrote a lot of songs about how people ought to be trying to live, what kind of aspirations we might have, not just as persons individually, but as well as a community, as a society, as a social class, if you will. Our tribute to Dolly Parton continues musically.

When we come to a close, and I want to close with a remarkable thing to me, which is that Dolly Parton recorded a couple of Pete Seeger's famous songs. There's a kind of affinity in a strange way between Pete Seeger and Dolly Parton in my own mind. I'll let you figure that out. Affinity in attitude toward human possibility, I think, among other things. Anyway, let's close with these two performances. Again, remarkable to my ears. Thanks for being a listener. Dolly Parton tribute, Culture of Protest for Labor Day. She was class conscious. She was conscious of human possibility. She was conscious of hope. Dolly Parton.

0: Want to know the point in your life where you went wrong?
1: Do you need to be reminded that you are not the most confident in your life right now?
0: Are you eating enough?
2: Are you well fed?
0: Do you miss unsolicited nagging?
1: Want to catch up on family drama in which you are in no position to help with? Do you want someone to tell you that anyone who doesn't love you is a fool?
2: 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They're a fool!
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0: Want to talk about show tune? Want to talk about how you are doing better / worse than your brother?
1: Are you tired of the mom in your head? Want the real thing? Call your mom. Call her. Call mom now.
3: Hey, it's mom. I just was calling. I haven't talked to you in a while. Check in, see how you were doing. And just how everything was going. So just give us a call sometime, or I know you're super busy, and just wondering how you were doing, because I haven't talked to you in a while. All right, love you. Bye.
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5: We are controlling the Hormuz Strait. We are bringing lots of boats out every day with millions of barrels of oil. We are, for the most part, doing it without trouble. Every once in a while, they shoot a drone.
4: President Donald Trump insists America is dominating the Persian Gulf after the U.S. struck Iranian military targets and Iran retaliated against American bases. Shipping through the Strait of Hormuz has gradually increased, but tracking sites say it's still a third of the level before the war. The Red Crescent says one U.S. strike hit a wedding, killing five. On social media, Trump suggested renaming the strait after himself. Retiring North Carolina Republican Senator Tom Tillis says Trump should fire Defense Secretary Pete Hegseth. Tillis, a pivotal vote to confirm Hegseth, now accuses him of mismanaging the military and purging qualified and experienced officers. Army Secretary Dan Driscoll just resigned following repeated clashes with Hegseth. The latest of the polls PNS is highlighting ahead of the election shows just 32% approve of the president's performance. The UMass Amherst poll found 1 in 6 Trump 2024 voters say they wouldn't vote for him now. Montana Trump voter Terry Zink says he shouldn't have cut the Forest Service.
6: Getting rid of our trail crews, getting rid of a lot of our firefighters wasn't the right thing to do. Did we need to cut stuff with those? Yes, I believe so, but not cut those crucial agencies.
4: Trump calls the consistently unfavorable surveys fake. He continues to attack and threaten journalists who report on his electoral weakness. House Republicans failed to win enough support for locking the Supreme Court at 9 justices. A majority of the House voted against the constitutional amendment, which would have needed 2/3 to pass. Republicans accused Democrats of leaving the door open to increasing the size of the court after unpopular decisions on abortion and voting rights. Democrats call the amendment a campaign stunt. Incumbent Massachusetts Senator Ed Markey is crediting young voters after winning the Democratic primary.
7: Young people demanding more from their leaders, and it's your voices that are the ones we need to hear right now. Your leadership will show us the way.
4: The 80-year-old defeated 47-year-old Congressman Seth Moulton, who campaigned on generational change. Markey argued Moulton's more moderate positions put him out of step. Gas now averages $4.12 a gallon nationwide, a dollar higher than before the war. The White House says a new oil deal with Venezuela will lower prices. But trade conflicts with Canada actually put much larger imports from the north at risk. I'm Joe Ullery for Pacifica Network and Public News Service. 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

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This is KCSB News, your local community radio news program from the Santa Barbara area. I'm Alyssa Jacquez. Today is Thursday, September 3rd, 2026. In tonight's newscast, a look into the Incarcerated Workers Organizing Committee. But first, we have headlines from the U.S. and around the world. Stay tuned.

Starting off with some local news, a hurricane off the coast of Mexico may bring high surf, rip currents, and coastal flooding to Southern California this weekend. Though Hurricane Marie is not expected to make landfall in California, the impacts of its northwest track include thunderstorms, coastal flooding, and beach erosion. The National Weather Service is forecasting hazardous beach conditions from Saturday morning through Tuesday evening for the coast of Los Angeles, Oxnard, Santa Barbara County, and San Luis Obispo County. Dangerous rip currents and elevated surf are expected, with an increased risk of drowning and beach erosion due to the high tides. The National Weather Service advises the impacted areas to remain out of the water from Saturday through Tuesday. Hurricane Marie has forecasters observing closely, as the possibility of a strong El Niño year